0: Important encouragement from a pivotal chapter in the book of Acts. Pastor Greg Laurie titled today's study here on A New Beginning, Christ's Call to Courage. And he'll have a final comment as we close today, so stay tuned. Pastor Greg, maybe courage is exactly what some listening today need. Maybe somebody's facing some difficult challenges. You know, they don't particularly count themselves as religious, perhaps, but boy, they could sure use some help about now.
1: Yes, sometimes God will let us go through hardship, so he'll get our attention. The psalmist said, "Before I was afflicted, I went astray, but now I have kept your word." So maybe something's happening in your life that's caused you to look up, as in looking up to God, and you're saying, "Help." Listen, that's not a bad place to be. In fact, that's a really good place to be. It's been said when you get to the end of yourself, you get to the beginning of God. Do you feel like you're at the end of yourself right now? Then why don't you pray? In fact, I would like to lead you in a prayer. Maybe you've never prayed before. You don't even know how to start praying. That's okay. Prayer is just talking to God. Let me lead you in a simple prayer. You could pray it after me, in fact. And this is a prayer where you're asking God to enter into your situation, but more significantly, you're asking Christ to enter into your life. See, that's what being a Christian is. It's having Christ living inside of you. It's a relationship, not some religious thing. So if you would like a relationship with God, if you would like God to walk with you through your times of difficulty, you could pray this prayer after me right now. Just pray these words if you would. Lord Jesus, I'm scared and I need your help. And I'm asking you to enter my life. I'm asking you to forgive me of my sin. I know that you died on the cross for my sin and rose again from the dead. But I want to receive you now as my Savior and my Lord. So I invite you into my life, and I choose to follow you from this moment forward. Thank you for hearing this prayer, and thank you for answering this prayer. In Jesus' name I pray. Amen.
0: Amen. 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Well, Pastor Greg, America celebrated its 250th anniversary this year, as everybody knows. These milestones are really a great time to look back and see all God has done. You know, what he's done in keeping us free and keeping us safe.
1: Yeah.
0: You know, as the song says, God has shed his grace on us. And we're so thankful that we get to speak of God's grace openly on the airwaves in this country.
1: Yeah.
0: And we do. We do. It's part of our mission here at Harvest, to speak of God's grace, his mercy, and his forgiveness. Isn't that right?
1: It's very true. And I don't think we as Americans should ever take our freedom to do what we do for granted. You know, our founding fathers fought a war, the Revolutionary War, so that freedom could be experienced by a nation. Then we fought another war, the Civil War, so everyone would have access to these freedoms and these dreams. And so I think it's very important for us to take full advantage of it. And I'm just thankful that I can go on radio and I can teach the Word of God. I can proclaim the gospel without fear of reprisal and tell as many people as possible about Jesus Christ. And just a little side note, you know, when we get to an election, always vote for those candidates that are going to encourage that free speech that we have and those important values that we all hold, like the value and importance of the family, the value of life, the unborn, and so forth. But I just want to say to all the folks out there, thank you for standing with us. Thank you for praying for us. And thank you for investing in our ministry. Because when you do that, you don't just give to us. You, in effect, give through us to reach other people. So we encourage you to continue in your generosity and investment in this ministry so we can continue to enjoy this great freedom we have as Americans to teach God's word and to proclaim the gospel of Jesus Christ.
2: Yeah, that's right. And we hope people might even consider joining us as a Harvest Partner. What exactly is a Harvest Partner?
1: Yes, Harvest Partner is somebody that stands with us on a regular basis, even a monthly basis. 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
2: 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Or write A New Beginning, Box 4000, Riverside, California, 92514. 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Well, next time, more insights on how we should take courage when trials and opposition threaten to bring our Christian growth to a standstill. But before we go, Pastor Greg comes back with these final words.
1: I have this these little trackers. I think they call them AirTags, made by Apple. And you can put them in your wallet or, in your briefcase or your purse or wherever. And if you lose it, you can find it. So I misplaced my wallet. So I pull out that Find My Wallet, and I'm looking. And finally, I realize it's like 1 foot from me because it was under my backpack, I think, which is kind of embarrassing, but it worked. Well, God has more sophisticated tech than that. He always knows where you are. As the psalmist said, where shall I flee from your presence? If I go to the heights of heaven, you're there. If I go to the depths of hell, you're there. God is with you and aware of where you are wherever you go.
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4: 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You've turned on the light. Tonight, clear, starry night with lows in the mid-40s.
5: Some fog on Tuesday morning, partly sunny day, highs in the upper 60s. Overnight, partly cloudy with a chance of rain showers, lows in the mid-50s.
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7: Is belief in aliens religious? This is Ken Ham, an Aussie transplant with a passion for God's word and the gospel. A few years ago, a study found that those who claim they're not religious, but who still want meaning in their lives, show a greater belief in intelligent aliens. So they reject God, but embrace aliens. But everyone knows in their heart of hearts that God exists. And because of this, people yearn to find meaning in their lives. But for those who reject God, there's no ultimate meaning, purpose, or hope. So many look to aliens to feel like they're not alone and a part of something bigger. But true meaning, purpose, and hope, that doesn't come from aliens. That comes from believing the gospel and living for Christ.
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5: The Lord himself goes before you and will be with you. 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
9: Welcome to 15 Minutes in the Word with New York Times bestselling author Joyce Meyer. On today's program, Joyce will be teaching from her series, Ways to Increase Your Happiness. God is the source of every good thing, and believing his word is the foundation for peace and joy. Our thoughts are connected to our feelings, so if we want to feel better, we need to think better. Now, here's Joyce with today's teaching.
10: You know what? I lived a large part of my life, and I couldn't stand myself. And I honestly believe that that's a large part of a lot of people's problem, and they never even know it. They felt so bad about themselves for so long, and actually, it's just disgusting, but sometimes Christians can actually think that's godly. I'm just nothing, a nobody, and they think that's humility. That's not humility, that's stupidity. Here's the way you think. I am nothing in myself, but in Christ. In Christ, as a child of God, as a believer of the Most High. You better get out of my way, devil. Now listen, I wore my power suit today. You know, black is supposed to be a power color. Amen. Because with all my heart, I want you to get this. Know what you're not in yourself. Almost every day I say, God, I know that I'm nothing without you. In me that is in my flesh dwells no good thing. But I thank you that you're in me and through you I can do all things. See, I actually believe that one radically sold out, committed believer can change the world. I actually believe that. And if you don't have enough faith this morning to go for the whole world, how about your family? How about your neighborhood, your school? How about just maybe one or two other people? You have influence. But you got to pick your head up and not think you're better than everybody else, but you're not beneath everybody else. You are the head and not the tail, above and not beneath. So if I can't get you by the grace of God to do anything else, I would like to send you out of here this morning at least deciding to like yourself. But how can I like myself with all the stupid things I do? Because your who and your do are two different things. You say, huh? How many of you have children that you love? And boy, nobody better mess with your kids. All right, now, are any of them perfect and do everything right all the time? But they belong to you. And you better not mess with them. You don't want to get in my face about my kids. Well, if we feel that way, how do you think God feels? Now, you know, I don't have time to do everything that I like to do at every one of these meetings, but here's the bottom line. God knew all about you when he invited you into relationship with him. He's not shocked and surprised by our weaknesses and our flaws. And he fully, completely, 100% unconditionally accepts you. And God will help you be exactly the way he wants you to be. That doesn't mean that we don't need to change. I need to change, and I'm sure you all need to change, and I want to change, but here's the really good news. You can like yourself while you're changing. Amen? Letting go of what lies behind. Stop being mad at yourself because of something you did or didn't do 20 years ago or 10 years ago or this morning or whenever it is. So I need to believe that in Christ, and what does it mean to be in Christ? It just means that I have received him as my Savior, and I am uprooted out of whatever weirdness I was living in, and I am planted in Christ, and now I'm learning how to be rooted and grounded in him, so out of the soil of who he is, I can bear good fruit in my life for him. Amen? So the Bible says, if any man be in Christ, he is a new creature. Old things have passed away, and all things are made new. Now, if you received Christ last night in the conference or anytime throughout this conference, you decide to receive Jesus as your Savior. You don't have to do anything. Everything's already been done. You just receive. And it's basically, if you believe that Jesus is the Son of God, that he died for you, that he rose from the dead, that he paid for your sins, and you say, I believe that, then that's salvation. Yeah. But then along with that, if you believe that, there's going to be a life change. And that life change happens gradually, from glory to glory, little bit at a time. Or new creatures in Christ. Jesus was a carpenter by trade. That's an interesting point we don't want to ignore, because God is the builder and the furnisher of all things. And God is building your life. He is a builder. Hebrews 3:4 says, every house is built and furnished by someone, but the builder of all things and the furnisher of the entire equipment of all things is God. Everybody say, God is building my life. And boy, extremely important, 2 Corinthians 5:21. He that knew no sin became sin that we might be made the righteousness of God in Christ. Now, to be honest, I'm going to download so much information on you here in the next little bit of time that it just could just completely blow your mind. You just be like, what in the world? That's why you need to have books and you need to have teachings and you need to come back again and again and you need to go to your church, but make sure you're in a church that's a word church, that's teaching the word, that's teaching who you are in Christ. The righteousness of God in Christ. My gosh, how life transforming that was, because all I ever thought about was what's wrong with me, what's wrong with me, what's wrong with me. Do you ever feel like that? I'm not like everybody else. What's wrong with me? No matter how hard I try, I can't seem to do what's right. What's wrong with me? What's wrong with me? What's wrong with me? And it's interesting that the first thing that Jesus wants to give us is rightness, not wrongness. But I do. But I did. Well, sure you did. That's who you were. That's what you were. You couldn't do any different. But when Jesus comes to live on the inside of us, he brings with us everything that he is, and he is the all-righteous one. And so we have righteousness in us, and because it's in us, eventually, with the help of the Holy Spirit, it can be worked out through us, and we can begin to do more and more right things. But now listen to me. You're never going to do more right if you don't first believe that you've been made right with God. I know, it took me about 20 years to get a hold of that. It would be like if you were thirsty and you said, Joyce, can I have some water? If I didn't have any water here, I couldn't give you any, right? But since I have it, I could. Well, it's the same way with right behavior. How can I behave right if I don't have any rightness? How can I love anybody if I've never received the love of God for myself? You can't give away what you don't have. You can't produce what you don't have. And in God's economy, everything begins by believing. It's amazing how happy you get if you begin to believe the right stuff. Let's look at Romans 15, 13. Love it, love it. I'm happy. I wish I was happy. That's not the right answer. Everybody say, I'm happy.
11: I'm happy.
10: May the God of your hope, there it is. May the God of your expectation that something good is going to happen fill you with all joy and peace in believing. We'll stop right there. In believing. Most of the time when you don't know what happened to your joy or why you're in a stinky mood, something is wrong with your believing. Come on, I like these people. I'm going to preach to them.
5: Yeah.
10: Come on, when you're in a bad, stinky, foul mood, check your believing. What are you believing? What are you thinking? And you can change your believing. I can't help what I believe. Yes, you can. You can believe whatever you want to believe. You're making me work too hard. See, I have decided to base my life on this. And when I started, I didn't have a lot of real proof, but I sure wasn't getting any good out of what I was doing. So if what you're doing is not working, why not try what a few million other people tell you works? See, you'd have to know what I was like. Man, I was awful. And I had been treated so bad. My dad sexually abused me. My mother didn't know what to do about it, so she didn't do anything. I had other relatives who sexually abused me. I married the first guy that came along, and he ran around with other women who wouldn't work and stole stuff from me. One night I woke up and he was trying to steal my wedding ring off my finger to go sell it. I mean, I was so dysfunctional. My family they were the very definition of dysfunction. We invented dysfunction. I didn't know how to have a relationship. I was a manipulator. I was a controller. I was negative. I was sour. I was judgmental, jealous. How much time do we have? And I'm not just up here, you know, like some spiritual cheerleader. I want to tell you that Jesus has set me free. He has set me free. He whom the Son has set free is free indeed. That you shall know the truth. And the truth will make you free. It's what you believe. I've decided to believe what this says, even if I don't understand it in my brain. I do not understand how I could be the righteousness of God and holy. Yeah, that's what the Bible says. You're holy. Woo. Now, I want to tell you what. We are making the religious devils in Georgia mad right now. Liking this meeting, because religion wants you to be loaded down with rules and regulations and things you have to do to be good enough for God. So you got to sign off of that plan to get on God's good plan.
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0: Thursday, October 29th in Williston is more than just a concert. 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
1: Our friend Vicki is one very happy woman. For many years now, she's carried a heavy load of nagging credit card debt. And if you've ever been in debt for a while, you know how it always weighs you down like this heavy backpack on your back. Well, Vicki recently came into some money through an inheritance. And you know what she did with it? Oh, yeah, she had a party, a check writing party. All the debts are paid, and you can tell she feels like she just got out of prison. Well, I'm Ron Hutchcraft, and I want to have a word with you today about debt-free in heaven. Now, there's a tremendous joy in knowing your debt is gone and you got a new beginning, especially when the debt is when you owe God. We all owe God for the wrong things we've done. See, we all have things we've done that we're not proud of and that we're ashamed of, things we wish we could do over, and you know you can't. We've hurt the people we love. We've said so many things we wish we shouldn't have said. We've done things we thought we would never do. The weight of all that is a very heavy burden on a human soul. The weight even gets heavier when we read in the Bible what the penalty is for our spiritual debt. It says the wages of sin is death. There's an eternal death penalty for the way that we've run our own lives instead of letting God run them, and the prospect of a hopeless eternity makes the weight of our sin almost unbearable. That's why Jesus is such awesome good news. The prospect of being spiritually debt-free is wrapped up in three words Jesus spoke just before he died on that cross. They're recorded in our word for today from the Word of God in John 19, verse 30. Jesus said, "It is finished." In the original Greek language this is written in, that's just one word. And it's used as an accounting word that actually means paid in full. Like our friend's credit card debt, nothing owed anymore. So that when you stand before God on Judgment Day, where your sins once appeared in God's book, it will simply say, paid in full. Which means the only thing that could keep you out of heaven is gone. Wow. But you don't pay the bill. You can't. There's no amount of doing good that could ever pay a death penalty. If you think your religion's going to get you to heaven, there's just no way in the world it can pay that death penalty. But God loves you so much, he sent his only son, Jesus, to that cross to pay for what only he could pay. So you won't have an eternity without him. Jesus absorbed all the guilt, all the hell of every wrong thing you have ever done. And then he declared once and for all, it is finished, it is paid in full. This very day, you can experience the incredible joy of knowing you are forever free from the weight of your sin. The joy of a brand new beginning. What Jesus did on his cross removes your sin when you tell Jesus you are putting all your trust in him to forgive that sin, to take you to heaven. No one else can. You will never have to face the judgment you deserve because Jesus faced the judgment you deserve. Your new beginning starts the moment you open your heart to Jesus. Would you let that be today? Wherever you are right now, tell him, Jesus, I know that what you did on the cross is my only hope of a relationship with God, of going to heaven, of having my sins erased from God's book forever. And I know you walked out of your grave. You're alive. Would you walk into my life today? There's some wonderful information I would love to give you on all of this. It's at our website, appropriately named anewstory.com. Would you check it out as soon as you can? Anewstory.com. And I'm praying that you'll be able to go to sleep this very night saying, I am forgiven and I am free.
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3: We all are going to have our ups and downs along the way. And so with those ups and downs, you're going to fall. And when you fall, you've got to learn how to get back up. And this is actually a great lesson that I learned on one of my adventures. I have a passion for the outdoors, like I've said, but one of my favorite things to do is skiing.
4: JT says a mentor in his life taught him much about faith and sharing.
3: One of the gentlemen who is a ski coach of mine and became a great mentor of mine, the first time I had met him, I had been skiing for years before that, but on our adventure up the chairlift, he says, JT, we're going to learn how to fall today. And I look at him and in my head, I'm like, why are we going to learn to fall today? And he says, you know, when we get to the top of the slope here, we get up to the edge and he says, okay, JT, you're going to follow after me. Fall to the left, fall to the right. And I continue after him. I fall to the left, I fall to the right, and I get back up each time. And then, you know, when you look at that, what did it teach me in the skiing side of things? It taught me how to prevent falling. And if I did fall, how to properly try to, you know, attempt to correct things so that you didn't get injured.
4: No matter where or how you have struggled, God can use those experiences to make a difference.
3: I looked at that, and you think about it, it's so true to life too. You need to learn how to fall, and you need to have that individual in your life that's going to help pick you back up. And that starts with God.
4: Those are great reminders. Look for mentors in your life to help you in your faith journey and share your experiences with others and see how God will work.
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0: You've turned on The Light. Tonight, clear, starry night with lows in the mid-40s.
8: Some fog on Tuesday morning, partly sunny day, highs in the upper 60s. Overnight, partly cloudy with a chance of rain showers, lows in the mid-50s.
0: 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We pray you have a very blessed Monday night and keep shining for Jesus.
9: A Texas woman who just turned 105 attributes her long life to the good Lord. This is truth itself. Linda Vidock told Fox 26 Houston at her recent birthday celebration, "The good Lord put me here for so many years, and it's his life through me. But I've always been very athletic, played tennis, swam all my life, and ate good food." Vidock joked that she preaches to her children, grandchildren, and great-grands to eat healthier, but said they still eat junk food. Vidock was born in 1921 and grew up in West Palm Beach, Florida. While working for $15 a week at a bank in West Palm Beach, she crossed paths with big-name movie stars Clark Gable and Fred Astaire, and also recalled encountering a young John F. Kennedy. She met Coast Guardsman Charles Chuck Vidock while volunteering with the USO during World War II.
10: The two married and moved to Texas in 1946 and spent decades traveling the world together. One of her health reports says Vidoc is completely sharp, independent, and full of stories from a century of living. A video from her birthday party shows Vidoc walking around and chatting with the many friends and family members who gathered to honor her. She told the crowd, "It's wonderful to have you people here, and I don't know if I'm supposed to dance or sing or get up on the table. I think I've been made a queen for a day." Every morning when she wakes up, Vidoc said she wonders, "This is another day, Lord. Why am I here?" Adding, "Every day is a blessing." 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
12: 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For the Colson Center, I'm John Stonestreet. What happened to the ancient gods? How was Christianity able to so quickly replace idols that had been worshipped for so long? Today, Colson Center Vice President Michael Craven continues a theological reflection on idolatry and how to think about it through a Christian worldview.
13: Zeus, Apollo, Artemis, and the rest of the Greco-Roman pantheon once dominated the ancient world. But within a few centuries of Christ's coming, the temples emptied, the sacrifices ceased, and the oracles fell silent. Yet humanity's impulse to worship did not disappear. This is where the biblical story didn't merely outlast paganism, it offered a truer explanation of reality. The Bible teaches that human beings were created not merely as rational or political creatures, but as worshiping creatures. We were made in the image of God and designed to know Him, love Him, and live under His gracious rule. Worship is not merely something we do, it's woven into who we are. That is why Scripture never imagines a world without worship. Instead, it asks a different question: whom or what will we worship? John Calvin famously observed that the human heart is a perpetual factory of idols. He understood that idolatry is not a relic of ancient civilizations. It is the fallen heart's continual attempt to replace the Creator with something created. The Apostle Paul explains with remarkable clarity in Romans 1. Humanity did not stop worshiping. We simply exchanged the truth about God for a lie and worshiped and served the creature rather than the Creator. That exchange continues today. The human heart never stops worshiping. It only changes the object of its worship. Most people insist they're not religious. If religion simply means attending church or reciting prayers, perhaps fewer people are religious than in previous generations. But if religion means giving ultimate loyalty, trust, hope, and identity to something, then our culture remains profoundly religious. The modern idols simply wear different names. Perhaps the most obvious is the autonomous self. For much of human history, identity was understood as something to be discovered in relationship to God, family, community, and vocation. Today, we're told to look inward. Self-expression has become our highest good. In a shift not psychological, but rather theological, the self no longer answers to a higher authority, it has become the authority. Every false god, whether carved from marble or constructed from modern ideologies, ultimately distorts reality and diminishes those who worship it. When Paul walked through Athens, he found a city full of idols. Today, our cities look very different. Yet our culture is no less devoted to finding ultimate meaning, identity, and hope in created things. Every age believes it has outgrown idolatry. Every age is wrong. The first Christians did not merely stop worshiping Zeus. They discovered something infinitely greater. Once they knew the true God, the false gods lost their power. The same remains true today. Our idols will not disappear simply because we expose them. They disappear when we behold Christ.
14: 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And for more resources or to share this commentary with others, go to colsoncenter.org/radio.
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8: The Lord himself goes before you and will be with you. 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
28: You see, our Christian faith has sanctified every occupation. There isn't any difference between the secular and the sacred. There isn't any at all. The church should remember that Jesus was a preacher for 3 years, but a carpenter for at least 20. That sanctifies work. All of life is God's. All of it is for His glory.
29: Welcome to Grace to You with John MacArthur here on the Light Radio Network. This week, you'll probably spend more time on the job than at church. More hours at your work site than with your friends. In fact, in your lifetime, you may well spend more than 100,000 hours working. Well, since the Bible says you need to do everything to the glory of God, how can you make sure that your daily labor meets that requirement? John MacArthur is answering that question in his current study titled Wisdom for the Workplace. And today, John highlights the role that you and your church can play in motivating believers to faithful, diligent work. And with that lesson now, here is John MacArthur.
28: We're going to be looking at least initially at verses 6 through 15. A very, very interesting little section. In fact, quite unique in the New Testament, dealing with the subject of work. Work. In fact, I suppose I could title the message, Work, a Christian Duty. In spite of what most people might think, in spite of what most people might feel, work is one of the most honorable and noble things a Christian can do. In fact, in the very beginning, God established that man would earn his bread by the sweat of his brow, Genesis 3:19. Right after the fall, God said, you're going to work. You're going to work to earn your sustenance. On the other hand, Scripture has a lot to say about lazy people. Proverbs says, poor is he who works with a negligent hand. It also says, the soul of the lazy person craves but gets nothing. What should be the proper view of work? Is it a secular thing or is it a sacred thing? Well, if you go back into the history, say, of the Jews looked at work as a secular thing. The Jews didn't understand the sacred duty of work. They saw it merely as a common, menial, sort of human second class effort, whereas religious duties were first class, sacred, divine, noble things. The Talmud, for

thou hast given me my lot with those who sit in the house of learning, and not with those who sit at the street corners. For I am early to work, and they are early to work. I am early to work on the words of the law, and they are early to work on things of no importance. I weary myself, and they weary themselves. I weary myself and profit thereby, and they weary themselves to no profit. I run and they run. I run toward the life of the age to come, and they run toward the pit. End quote. It's really not a very good view of work, is it? People who get up early for no reason, who work to produce nothing, who run to the pit of death pointlessly. What a narrow and what a painful view, assuming that because you spend your time working on the law of God, you're somehow better. Couldn't be further from the truth, and yet it not only pervaded Judaism, sad to say, it's even found its way into the church. How are we to understand it as regards Christians? So starting in verse 6, look what he says to them. Now we command you, brethren, in the name of our Lord Jesus Christ, that you keep aloof from every brother who leads a disorderly or unruly life, and in this context it means who won't work, and not according to the tradition which you receive from us. For you yourselves know how you ought to follow our example, because we didn't act in an undisciplined manner among you, nor did we eat anyone's bread without paying for it. But with labor and hardship we kept working night and day so that we might not be a burden to any of you. Not because we do not have the right to this, but in order to offer ourselves as a model for you that you might follow our example. For even when we were with you, we used to give you this order: if anyone will not work, neither let him eat. For we hear that some among you are leading an undisciplined life, doing no work at all, but acting like busybodies. Now such persons we command and exhort in the Lord Jesus Christ to work in quiet fashion and eat their own bread. But as for you, brethren, do not grow weary of doing good. And if anyone doesn't obey our instruction in this letter, take special note of that man and do not associate with him, so that he may be put to shame. And yet do not regard him as an enemy, but admonish him as a brother. Now it becomes obvious that there's some people living an unruly, undisciplined, disorderly life, and what it comes down to is they're not working. And they're meddling, busybodies, fussing around and not working, and then casting themselves on everybody else to have their food need met. And the apostle is directing this passage at these people who won't work. It is a very unique passage, directed for folks and for the church in which folks exist who will not work. You see, our Christian faith has sanctified every occupation. There isn't any difference between the secular and the sacred. There isn't any at all. The church should remember that Jesus was a preacher for 3 years, but a carpenter for at least 20. That sanctifies work. All of life is God's. All of it is for His glory. Your job is not a secular job. It is a spiritual duty. You are serving the Lord with your attitude and your diligence. You're serving the Lord. You're doing it unto His honor and to His glory. You're even serving mankind, for what you do provides a service to man. It helps them in their life. You say, you mean to tell me that what I do is as important before God as what you do? Yes. You say, you mean washing dishes in my house as unto the Lord is the same as you preaching as unto the Lord? Yes. Not in its impact for evangelism on men, not in its certain instructiveness in regards to Scripture. Not before men is it necessarily the same in kind, but before God it is the same, for it is your service rendered to His glory. That's the point, and the Thessalonians didn't grasp it. Now, frankly, they should have. I mean, go back to 1 Thessalonians for a moment, chapter 4. 1 Thessalonians chapter 4 and verse 10, at the very end of verse 10, he says, "We urge you, brethren, to excel still more." You're doing well, but you need to do better. And then in verse 11, he says, why? "Make it your ambition to lead a quiet life. Quit running around all over the place. Settle down. Attend to your own business. Stay out of other people's business. And work with your hands." Now, what he's talking about here is work. In verse 12, he says, "so that you may behave properly toward outsiders and not be in any need."

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1: From the Christian News Radio Network, I'm Jim Miller. President Trump says AI doesn't need guardrails, only a high IQ president. In Truth Post this morning, he went on to say there is a sick conspiracy going on against AI and data centers, and the only one that is happy about it is China. His post comes as fears mount about rapid AI advancement possibly becoming a danger to the world. And President Trump has called on Ukraine President Vladimir Zelensky to halt strikes on Russian oil refineries, saying the attacks causing a global shortage of diesel fuel, but Ukrainian strikes have become increasingly effective. News Nation's Trevor Shirley reports.
2: For months, Ukraine has been targeting Russia's oil and gas industry with long-range strikes, prompting fuel rationing across Russia. The campaign has been so successful, Moscow was forced to ban diesel exports in July, removing supplies from the already tight global market. But the global oil crunch also came after the war in Iran slowed oil shipments through the Strait of Hormuz. President Donald Trump, though, said the diesel fuel shortage is not because of the war in Iran, but solely because of Ukraine.
1: Russia has increased its attacks against Ukraine in recent weeks, targeting Ukraine's power grid. More news straight ahead, but first, here's a word from our sponsor.
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1: Vice President J.D. Vance says the Biden administration did nothing to stop COVID fraud. He made the claim while at the FBI's Kansas City headquarters to announce the latest COVID-era loan fraud scheme takedown. He said the Biden administration knew there was fraud connected to the $800 billion COVID federal loan program, but didn't go after the culprits. Health officials have confirmed a third death linked to a measles outbreak in Pennsylvania when a 40-year-old woman died of complications from the measles. News Nation's Marty Hughes.
5: The county coroner says that she was not vaccinated against the disease and caught it from an infected family member. Pennsylvania's health department reported two infants had died from the measles last month. That sparked a clash between state and federal officials. The governor accuses Health and Human Services Secretary RFK Jr. of spreading misinformation about vaccines. RFK Jr., a longtime vaccine skeptic, suggested the two infant deaths may have been fabricated to support a narrative that measles is more dangerous than it actually is.
1: According to the CDC, 20% of people unvaccinated for measles are hospitalized. Monday Night Football, Denver at Kansas City. From Christian News Radio Network, I'm Jim Miller. To hear this and other reports on demand, visit christiannewsradio.org.
6: Hi, I'm John Erickson Tata. Living with a severe disability and chronic pain can be so wearing. It's hard to daily take up the cross and follow Jesus. It's downright painful. But I draw inspiration from the way Christ took up his cross. Hebrews chapter 12 tells us that because of the joy set before him, Jesus endured his cross. And now, he is seated in the place of honor beside the throne of God. I love those words, quote, for the joy set before him. I know that just 2 minutes in heaven will be worth all the pain, all the sorrow and tears. Plus, as a co-heir with Christ, God has in store for us a place of honor near the throne of God. Oh, friend, the finish line is getting closer, and Isaiah 35 gives great advice. Strengthen your feeble hands and steady your knees that give way. Your God's going to come and rescue you. And you know what? That glorious day is sooner than you think.
7: You've turned on the light. Tonight, clear, starry night with lows in the mid-40s.
8: Some fog on Tuesday morning, partly sunny day. Highs in the upper 60s. Overnight, partly cloudy with a chance of rain showers. Lows in the mid-50s.
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23: What are the characteristics of your heroes? 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
24: Those are interesting questions. King David was such a tale of two characters, both cautionary tale and a man after God's own heart. Hello, I'm Dave Theriault, the weekday host of Renewing Your Mind. Thank you for joining us. We tend to celebrate heroes who've excelled in sports, business, or other areas of life. But the scriptures give us heroes as well. People like Abel, Enoch, Noah, and Abraham, among others. Today, we begin our study looking closely at one of Dr. R.C. Sproul's heroes from the Old Testament, as he says, warts and all. We're studying the series, The Life of David. Just before we get started, I wanted to remind you that when you donate to the program this week, we'll send you a Renewing Your Mind journal. You'll also receive downloadable access to this entire teaching series in the Ligonier app, so you can listen wherever you are. Just use the link in the show notes to give. But now, here's Dr. Sproul with David the Great.
23: In the ancient world, certainly one of the most famous persons to emerge was a young man who was a student, certainly the most celebrated student, of the philosopher Aristotle. This young man was the son of King Philip of Macedon. And I think you all know his name already, don't you? He is known through Western history by the name and the title Alexander what? The Great. He's called the Great because he embarked on a military conquest through the entire region of the Mediterranean world. And he went on this endeavor not merely for military reasons, but also for scientific reasons and for cultural reasons. As a student of Aristotle, Alexander was keenly interested in science. And it has been said that the most heavily funded scientific expedition in all of human history until the United States space program was Alexander the Great's scientific expedition, because along with his soldiers, he took a virtual army of scientists at the behest of Aristotle to collect samples of flora and fauna from all over the region where the armies travel. But again, Alexander was driven by a desire to bring unity to the ancient world. And he was looking for cultural unity. And so his program was called the Program of Hellenization, which was the making Greek of the nations that he conquered. And so he introduced the Greek language to the people that he conquered. That's why, for example, the New Testament was written in Greek, because among those peoples that were conquered by Alexander and his successors were

have a bone to pick with historians. When we go back to the ancient world and start passing out titles like this, the Great, I think there is another figure, another young soldier, who deserves that title far more than Alexander could ever dream of. And so we're going to start today looking at the life of a man that I'm going to call David the Great. David, the King of Israel. One thing we cannot say about Alexander of Macedon was that he was called a man after God's own heart. That was reserved for David the Great. Now, in our day, we are a culture, I think, obsessed with heroes and idols. And what kind of people do we give our adulation? First of all, athletes. We also extol the virtues of monarchs or politicians like the President of the United States. Or we'll look at the rock musicians or those artists who reach the top of the charts in the entertainment world. We look at literary giants. All of these people with all of these accomplishments, military generals and so on, are elevated to the status of the hero. But where in history can you find a single person who combines as much achievement and as much greatness as we find wedged together in this single life from the Old Testament? What I want to do today is just give a brief introduction to the greatness of David. We know that David is seen as the king of Israel, Israel's greatest king, whose kingship was so exemplary that the very kingdom of God became associated with it, and that even Christ's kingship in the New Testament is seen as the completion and consummation of the kingdom of David. Christ is viewed as David's greater son. The prophet Amos in the Old Testament, once the kingdom of Israel collapsed and was divided and fell, Amos prophesied through the Holy Spirit that someday in the future, the fallen booth of David would be restored. Now again, David was not Israel's first king. In terms of chronological sequence, he was in fact the second king. But he was, without a doubt, the greatest king that the nation ever had. He ushered in what has been called in history the golden age of Israel. When David ascended to the throne, he extended the borders of Israel from Dan to Beersheba. And the borders of Israel at that point were the largest that they have ever been in Jewish history. Even to this day, the nation that we call Israel is not as large or as inclusive in terms of geography as it was under David's rule and monarchy. Israel was a tiny nation. It held that little band of real estate that was the land bridge between Africa and Asia and Europe, there by the Fertile Crescent. And under the leadership of David, this tiny little piece of real estate, this small monarchy of Israel, became a leading world power. And apart, of course, from the sovereignty of God, which we don't ever want to live apart from, but nevertheless, humanly speaking, that historical reality is based largely on the heroic achievement of one man, David. Now, David, as a king, sought to obey
what the Old Testament calls

0: the king's law. If you remember, when kingship was established in Israel, it was a matter of great controversy, not only among the people, but between the people and their God. Samuel went to God and said, the people desire a king, because the people want to be just like everyone else, like all the other nations, and all the other nations around us have a king. So we want a king too. What was God's response to that? God's initial response was one of judgment. Why? Because up until that point, it was clear in Jewish history that Israel's king was Yahweh. God was supposed to be the king of this nation, no earthly regent. But God acquiesced to this desire from the people. He warned them in advance, if you get for yourself a king, he's going to tax you to death. He's going to put your boys in the army, and he's going to spoil the land and all of that stuff. But okay, you can have a king. But there were rules as part of the Decalogue itself that is called the royal law. That is, the laws to which the king was accountable to obey. So that the king in Israel, from the very beginning, was Saul and David and all the rest, the king did not have plenipotentiary authority. He did not have absolute power. There was a divine right given to the king, but that divine right rested upon divine authority, and the king was ultimately accountable to God, as we will see through the process that we follow in these messages. And so David, of all of the kings in Israel, was the one who was most scrupulous in seeking to be a king in submission to the kingship of God. And that, of course, is at the heart of his greatness as a monarch. But not only was David distinguished as a king, but he was also one of the mightiest warriors in the history of Israel. If we go back to the Old Testament and look at the generals that were distinguished by their exploits, certainly people like Joshua come to mind immediately. I think of Joshua often as being similar somewhat to Stonewall Jackson in American history. We have our own military heroes, Eisenhower, MacArthur, Pershing, Lee, Grant, Jackson, and so on. And so Israel had their Joshua, but certainly the greatest military genius in the history of the nation was David, who as a young boy slew the giant that opposed the armies of Israel, Goliath. And we remember the song that circulated through the land, Saul has slain his thousands, David his tens of thousands. No one could resist the military prowess of David. And so David was arguably the greatest military general of the Jewish history. But it's strange to see, in connection with these gifts and achievements in monarchy, in administration, and in military strategy and conquest, that if we were to go to the Old Testament prophets and say, who is Israel's poet laureate? Wouldn't be Robert Frost. It wouldn't be Longfellow, would it? Or T.S. Eliot. There's only one candidate that could have that credential, and that would be David. Had David never sat upon the throne, had David never engaged in a single military expedition, if he hadn't done any of these things, if the only thing the man ever did in his lifetime was sit down and pick up a pen and, under the impetus of the Holy Spirit, compose the literature of the Psalms, he would be famous forever. He would still be worthy of the title David the Great. An interesting study for those of you who are interested in these things would be to see how important the Book of Psalms has been to the theological and spiritual life of Christian history. That particular portion of the Old Testament breathes a spirit of worship, of adoration, of praise, of supplication, of confession, of prayer in a level and a depth that is unparalleled anywhere else in the world. And the chief architect and writer of the Psalms was David the Great. And so he would be in the literary hall of fame in the ancient world. But in addition to that, we also see David, the musician. Notice that I said that our heroes today are literary people, military people, political geniuses, or famous musicians. And one of the most famous musicians of all of the Old Testament was David. In fact, his first entree into the royal court was on the basis of his skill an accomplishment as a musician. And remember that the Psalms are not just literary productions, but they were designed for choral use in the life of the Jewish community. So that there's a musical element that is related integrally to the Psalms. We have an expression in the English language that music has the capacity to soothe the savage beast. When Saul was given to these terrible fits of anger and madness, and he became, as it were, a savage beast, and the only thing that could calm his spirit and get him back under control was when this young boy came in and played his music that softened the heart of Saul. And so we don't want to ignore David's contribution to the world of music. But in any one of these things, David deserves the title David the Great. But there's one other aspect of David's life that we dare not pass over in silence. In the New Testament, Paul calls himself the chief of sinners. Thinking back to the time of his life when he so vigorously and savagely persecuted the Church of Jesus Christ. And Paul was not just engaging in hyperbole when he saw himself as the chief of sinners, but out of his awareness and acknowledgement of his sinfulness, Paul became the chief architect in the New Testament of teaching the church the grace of God, the doctrines of forgiveness and the remission of sins, as one who personally had experienced it. Well, if Paul may be called the chief of sinners, who would we say in the Old Testament was the great sinner? It would have to be David. One of the things that we must respect about the writers of the Old Testament is that they paint the portraits of their heroes, warts and all. Not like the idealized portraits of Greek heroes, the Adonis and Apollo figures that we find in Greek art, but in Judaism, the treacherous sins of the leaders of the people are set down in sacred scripture for all of us to read. And who has a greater fall into sinfulness in the Old Testament than David. It seemed like everything that David did, he did in great proportions, so that when he sinned, his sin was great. He committed adultery and proxy murder. He violated the terms of the covenant of marriage and the terms of the covenant of his relationship to God as the king. But we would also say that if we look for a moment at Psalm 51, that David was the great penitent of the Old Testament. All of us are called from time to time, and not just from time to time, but from moment to moment, to be in a posture of contrition and penitence before a holy God. And when I find it necessary to express confession of my sin in the depths of its magnitude, I find no better help in all of Scripture than Psalm 51. Here we find a Spirit-inspired prayer of confession and of contrition. And it was written by David. I think if you read Psalm 51 and read it carefully and thoughtfully, that psalm will reveal more than anything else in the history of David why David was called a man after God's own heart. Because here it reveals the broken heart of a sinful man who sees his sin clearly, who cries out, "Oh Lord, you know, thou hast searched me and known me," and who says in respect to his sin, "Oh God, that you may be clear when thou judgest and justified when thou speakest," and who says, "Oh God, treat me not according to your justice, but according to your mercy," who asks to be healed, who asks to be purged, who asks to be cleansed. For David, who could afford to be arrogant, he was the king, he was the military hero, he was the poet, he was the musician, he was the great hero. He could have seen himself being above the rebukes and admonitions of people like Nathan, who came to him and said, "David, thou art the man." But in the Psalms, we see the heart of a penitent unveiled. And in that, I think we see most clearly the greatness of David the Great. I'd like you to reflect a little while, if you would, on what are the characteristics of your heroes. Who do you look to as being models for your own life? We all get caught up in the thrill and the excitement of secular heroes. But as Christians, we need to have a clear picture of what greatness really is. And I think that what we need to do is to go to the Scriptures to find the models of heroic life. And there, obviously, at the head of the list is David. I've always said that when I die and get to heaven, there are few people that I want to meet as soon as I can possibly meet them. I want to see Jesus first, of course, and I want to see Paul, and I want to see Luther, and I want to see Calvin, and I want to see my father, and I want to see my mother, and I want to see people like that. But I can't wait to meet David. And so I'm going to ask you that in the days to come, to pick up your Bibles, read the account in 1 Samuel of the life of David, and become busy in these days searching the Psalms. They are food for your soul, and they can begin to shape in you the same heart that is made evident in David.
1: That's a great suggestion. And who couldn't use more food for the soul? I know I could. You've been listening to David the Great, the first of 15 lessons in R.C. 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Here's a preview.
2: We meet David in the Old Testament as a young man, and this comes to pass in a time of great crisis. And the crisis that introduces David in the Old Testament is the crisis of the kingship of Saul. Because Saul, who was anointed by Samuel to be the first king of Israel, proved to betray the trust that God had given to him to rule over the nation under the authority of God himself. Saul's corruption provoked a serious crisis, and we read in the end of chapter 15 of 1 Samuel these words. Nevertheless, Samuel mourned for Saul, and the Lord regretted that he had made Saul king over Israel.
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0: 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Tonight, clear, starry night with lows in the mid-40s.
1: Some fog on Tuesday morning, partly sunny day, highs in the upper 60s. Overnight, partly cloudy with a chance of rain showers, lows in the mid-50s.
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0: 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Today, Alistair Begg considers the baptism and temptation of Jesus. What makes these events so significant, and what can we learn from them? We'll be looking at the answers found in chapter 1 of Mark's Gospel. We begin today with verse 9.
1: Now, John, we learned last time, was the most successful preacher of his day. He was clear, he was direct, he was urgent, he was marked by integrity, he was humble, and his chosen form of dress and his diet were in themselves noteworthy. Now, he knew that his role was to fade into the background just as quickly as he might. He was the hors d'oeuvre. He was not the main course. Jesus was the one who was to come to the fore. He was the one who was to slip out. In fact, he says on one occasion, John records it, Christ must become greater and I must become less. And in that, he is an example to all who would ever take to the opportunity of proclaiming Jesus in any capacity at all. There are many things he might have addressed, but he addresses the central, the core issue. Men and women are dislocated from God as a result of sin. God, who is a covenant establishing and keeping God, still comes and pursues those who have turned their backs on him. And speaking to such a crowd, he sounds the note, which is a necessary note, then and now, namely the note of forgiveness of sins, which lies at the very heart of Christianity. Now, as we said again last time, Mark writes according to his own purpose and in relationship to his own personality. He's obviously not particularly verbose. His brevity forces the reader's attention to consider that which we might say is main and plain. And in this little paragraph, he gives to us two scenes. And we'll deal with them in turn. First of all, Jesus in the water. And then secondly, Jesus in the wilderness. Jesus first then in the water. Now the question is, what is he doing in the water? Well, first of all, we find that he is identifying with those he came to save. Mark leaves out what Matthew tells us concerning John the Baptist's reticence. From your own study, you may recall that when Jesus appeared to be baptized by John, John had said to him, haven't we got this upside down? Should I not be the one who is baptized by you rather than me baptizing you? And on that occasion, Jesus had said, let's just go with it this way. Thus, it is fitting now to fulfill all righteousness. I'm here to do what is right before God. I am here to fulfill what God designed for Israel in its perfection. I am here to determine by my life that which is pleasing to the Father, and therefore it is right for me to be baptized. Now, it would be immediately wrong for us to infer from that Jesus was saying, either by word or by action, that he himself required a baptism of repentance, because obviously he didn't. Mark knew that he didn't. Mark knew that he was the Lamb of God, that he was the sinless Lamb of God, the one who would take away the sin of the world. Well then, if that is the case, why is he being baptized? What is happening? Well, what Jesus is doing is he's making a statement, or we might say he's making a number of statements, by taking his place in the river. He is identifying with those who, in their baptism, have acknowledged their need of repentance and have confessed their sins and have looked to God for forgiveness. Remember in 2 Corinthians 5, in an immense statement, Paul says, God made him who knew no sin to be sin for us, so that in him we might become the righteousness of God. And he who is the bearer of sin identifies with sinners in their need at every point, if you like, along the path. And so as he comes to be baptized by John, his baptism is actually pointing forward to his death. because you will recall from the Gospel of Luke that as he comes closer to the time of his death, Jesus says in Luke chapter 12, "Now I have a baptism to undergo." And what he is referring to there is the fact that he is about to be plunged, if you like, into death, and in the shedding of his blood in death, there will be forgiveness for the sins of all who trust in him. And here he is in his baptism, foreshadowing, if you like, what will happen in his death. Here we find him standing, if you like, as the priest who will bring forgiveness by the sacrifice of himself. So here in the baptism of John, there is all this symbolism. That which is pictured in the water is not performed in the water. Jesus goes down into the same water which is tainted by all the symbolic sins of those who have been baptized. And then John takes that same tainted water and pours it over Christ in his baptism as a graphic symbol of what will happen in the pouring out of the blood of Christ on those who are repentant sinners. So that's the first thing we need to recognize, that there in the water, there is an identification with sinners in their need. Secondly, in the water, we discover that he is identified not only with, but he is identified as. And he is identified as the Father's Son, whom the Father loves. Verse 11. Now, you'll notice here we have each member of the Trinity. The word Trinity does not appear in the Bible, but it describes in theological terms the nature of God as he makes himself known. When you read the Bible, you discover very, very quickly that there are indications of God's being that point us in different directions. The Spirit of God is identified as a real person. God as Father, as a person. And God the Son as a person. And as we read our Bibles, we discover that in every instance, each of these individuals is equal with one another in terms of their eternity and in terms of their power and in terms of their divinity. Now, I want you to notice that here is one of the places in the New Testament where, without announcement, you find each member of the Trinity. You have God the Son in the water. You have God the Father speaking from heaven, and you have God the Spirit descending upon the Son like a dove. And the Father and the Spirit are bearing witness to the identity of Jesus. Later on, Jesus is going to ask his disciples, "What's the word on the street? Who do people say that I am?" And on that occasion, his followers will tell him, "There are all kinds of things being said about you." And here we are today in the 21st century. And if we were to go out this afternoon and go onto the streets of Greater Cleveland and simply ask the question, "Who do you think that Jesus of Nazareth is?" we would receive all kinds of answers. Some saying, "Well, he's a great man, a wonderful teacher," whatever it might be. But here we have the authentic statement of the Father himself concerning the Son. And this in the most dramatic of fashions. Because as verse 10 tells us, as Jesus was coming up out of the water, there is a visible and a verbal dimension to this authenticating voice. First of all, we're told he saw heaven being torn open, reminding us that this is a supernatural event. And then the Spirit is described as descending. And you will notice the Spirit is capitalized there in the NIV, reminding us that this is a reference to the third person of the Trinity, God, the Holy Spirit. Now, when the people of God were anticipating the coming of the Messiah, they anticipated that when the Messiah came and he stepped out, if you like, into the formalized role of his kingly rule to subdue the rebellion of men, in the formalized role of his prophetic work to deal with the ignorance of men and women, in his priestly role to bear our alienation and so on, that messianic inauguration would surely not happen absent that which had taken place when, if you like, inferior priests and judges and kings had been set to their task. So when heaven is torn open and the Spirit of God descends like a dove, people would not immediately have said, oh my, my, I wonder what this is all about. They would have said, oh, now isn't this just the kind of thing that our forebearers told us had happened for the kings of Israel and so on? And they would have recognized something of the significance in it. And the descending Spirit is said to come on the one who will in turn baptize with the Holy Spirit. Jesus is going to finally go to heaven, and he is going to send the Holy Spirit. The Holy Spirit will come and baptize and fill the followers of Jesus and equip them with an understanding of the truth and with power to take this wonderful good news to the very ends of the earth. And so you have heaven being torn, you have the Spirit descending, and then you have this voice from heaven in verse 11, declaring, "You're my Son, whom I love, with you I am well pleased." This is the echo of the word of prophecy in Isaiah 42, which leads us eventually to 53. "Here is my servant whom I uphold, my chosen one in whom I delight. I will put my Spirit on him, and he will bring justice to the nations." So you see where a knowledge of the Bible matters. Because suddenly we're looking, even just with two or three verses, we begin to get a far more panoramic view of what's going on. Otherwise, we simply come to this as the baptism of Jesus, and I guess Jesus got baptized, and it wasn't that jolly good, and we learned about the baptism of Jesus. No, we realize that what is happening here, when God speaks, the declaration of the Father is an echo of the prospect and the anticipation of all that is now fulfilled in the water. Jesus is in the water according to the eternal counsels of God. Jesus is in the water to do that which is fitting to fulfill all righteousness. Jesus is in the water as the one who identifies with sinners in their need, preparing the way for the forgiveness that will be provided by his death. Jesus is in the water as the only beloved Son of the Father, recognizing as surely as the water descends upon him and as the Baptist ministers to him that one day he will be plunged down beneath a flood, which will be a cleansing flood for men and women, a cleansing that is provided in his blood that is pictured in the baptism that they have gone through. Well, that's enough on Jesus in the water. Jesus in the wilderness. Verse 12, "At once the Holy Spirit, who has descended in gentleness, now moves him out in power. The Spirit sent him into the desert," or into the wilderness, "and he was in the desert for 40 days. The children of Israel were there for 40 years. And there seems to be some symmetry between these two events. And what was happening there? He was being tempted by Satan. He who had received the unequivocal endorsement of his Father is now faced by the implacable hostility of the evil one. You will notice that it is a scene of conflict. Spirit and angels versus Satan and the wild animals. If the angels come, as the psalmist says, to minister to the chosen of God, then we should not be surprised that the angels would come and minister to Christ, the beloved Son of God." Now, what is happening here is simple. Mark is pointing out what he is going to clarify throughout the whole of the rest of his gospel. Namely, that in the incidents that he will describe as taking place, and they will come upon us very quickly, the driving out of an evil spirit is as good an illustration as any, the healing of many, the man with leprosy, the raising of the paralytic, and so on. What is happening here is that Mark is pointing out the fact that behind all the earthly scenes in Galilee and beyond, all the things that he's going to describe as he gives to us the record of the life and death and resurrection of Jesus, all of these things are ultimately represented by a supernatural conflict which underlies them. That behind all of the animosity towards Jesus, all of the rebellion of men concerning Jesus, all of their unbelief about Jesus, that all lies in the fact of an unending supernatural conflict, unending to this point. Now, again, you need to know your Bible. And I'm going to turn you to Genesis 3. If you want to turn to it, good. And if you don't, then I hope you'll turn to it later. But in Genesis chapter 3 and in verse 15, after Adam and Eve have disobeyed God, have turned their backs on him, have done what he told them not to do, the Lord comes to the serpent, who has been the deceiver, and says to the serpent, because you have done this, cursed are you above all livestock and all the wild animals. You will crawl on your belly and you will eat dust all the days of your life. Now here is the conflict, verse 15. And I will put enmity between you and the woman and between your offspring and hers, and he will crush your head and you will strike his heel. Now there is a sense in which the entire Old Testament is the outworking of what we discover there in Genesis 3:15, that the conflict between the seed of woman and the serpent explains all of the antagonism towards the work of God in each generation. And that runs all the way through the intertestamental period and all the way into the New Testament in the conflicts that Jesus will engage in as Mark and the other gospel writers describe them. And it runs all the way out through the back end of the Bible, if you like, into the centuries of man since and into the 21st century. And while sociologists would laugh at such an assertion and historians would regard it as the apex of total foolishness, when men and women take their newspapers in a morning and say, "What in the world is going on with the world?" the answer is in Genesis 3:15, that there is a supernatural conflict which underlies all conflict. And it is this which is addressed in Christ's encounter with Satan in the wilderness. You can read it for yourself later on. Adam in Genesis 1 is set within the beauty of the garden, lovely place, lovely wife, lovely animals, lovely flowers, lovely. He has dominion over it all. You can have all of this. You can enjoy all of this. Enter into the pleasure of all of this. He's in a garden with the enjoyment of it all. Christ is in a wilderness with the antagonism of it all. What is happening? You must read your Bible again. 1 Corinthians 15, we discover that God has in Jesus the second Adam. That the first Adam goes up against the evil one and fails. The garden becomes a wilderness. We must now await the arrival of a second Adam who will go up against the evil one and triumph, so that one day we will live with him in the garden. And I'm sure there is something in it, some funny little bit in it, that when you read in the resurrection appearances, and it says that Mary took him to be the gardener, there is a sense in which he was the gardener. He was the one who, by his atoning death and resurrection, turns the wilderness back into a garden, turns the wilderness of human rebellion into reconciliation, and transforms it all as a result of him going head to head with all that hell can throw against him and coming out absolutely triumphant. This is the story of good news. Jesus has entered into our world, into a world not as Adam found it, but into a world as Adam left it. Now we must stop here, but this is just setting the scene for the drama of the good news about Jesus, the Son of God, which begins here, says Mark. The story of Christianity is the story of a God who does not shout from afar, who is not reached as a result of our great endeavors and internal searches, but it is the story of a God who comes to us in the person of Jesus, entering into our wilderness world, a world that is fallen, that is broken, that is sinful, and that is disintegrating. And he comes into this world in order that he might restore those broken relationships, that he might come to our alienation and our alienations and grant the fix, that he might come to our fears of the future and grant to us a joyful anticipation. So, tomorrow morning we will read again about the financial crisis. The crisis is not financial. The crisis is personal. The crisis is a crisis of broken relationships. First, a relationship broken with God, expressed in a covetous heart. Then, in relationships broken with one another, I demand more, I require more, I deserve more, I want more, I will have more, at any cost to anyone. The brokenness in your marriage, if it's broken, is first of all broken on the vertical axis, not the horizontal. The brokenness in human relationships has to do with our brokenness vis-a-vis God. And the good news as told by Mark is this: you cannot fix it yourself. But the one who stood in that water, identifying with you in all of your brokenness and alienation, is the one who stood for you in that wilderness, taking on all of the threats and intimidation and temptation of the evil one and emerging victorious, so that he might undergo a baptism that would yield the benefit of the very forgiveness that was pictured in this Jordan River. And that benefit that is conveyed in the gospel is discovered by those who will come to God and say, the reason this world is broken is because I'm broken. The reason things are disrupted is because I am disrupted. Lord Jesus Christ, come and forgive me and change me, and through me, change my little world.
0: 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His teaching is drawn from the Apostle Paul's letter to the Galatians. 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I'm Bob Lapine. Thanks for listening. Are you a Jesus takes the wheel kind of person, or do you lean more toward the I've got this attitude? 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
4: Welcome to Breakpoint, a daily look at an ever-changing culture through the lens of unchanging truth. For the Colson Center, I'm John Stone Street. What happened to the ancient gods? How was Christianity able to so quickly replace idols that had been worshipped for so long? Today, Colson Center Vice President Michael Craven continues a theological reflection on idolatry and how to think about it through a Christian worldview.
5: Zeus, Apollo, Artemis, and the rest of the Greco-Roman pantheon once dominated the ancient world. But within a few centuries of Christ's coming, the temples emptied, the sacrifices ceased, and the oracles fell silent. Yet humanity's impulse to worship did not disappear. This is where the biblical story didn't merely outlast paganism, it offered a truer explanation of reality. The Bible teaches that human beings were created not merely as rational or political creatures, but as worshiping creatures. We were made in the image of God and designed to know Him, love Him, and live under His gracious rule. Worship is not merely something we do, it's woven into who we are. That is why Scripture never imagines a world without worship. Instead, it asks a different question: whom or what will we worship? John Calvin famously observed that the human heart is a perpetual factory of idols. He understood that idolatry is not a relic of ancient civilizations. It is the fallen heart's continual attempt to replace the Creator with something created. The Apostle Paul explains with remarkable clarity in Romans 1. Humanity did not stop worshiping. We simply exchanged the truth about God for a lie and worshiped and served the creature rather than the Creator. That exchange continues today. The human heart never stops worshiping. It only changes the object of its worship. Most people insist they're not religious. If religion simply means attending church or reciting prayers, perhaps fewer people are religious than in previous generations. But if religion means giving ultimate loyalty, trust, hope, and identity to something, then our culture remains profoundly religious. The modern idols simply wear different names. Perhaps the most obvious is the autonomous self. For much of human history, identity was understood as something to be discovered in relationship to God, family, community, and vocation. Today, we're told to look inward. Self-expression has become our highest good. In a shift not psychological, but rather theological, the self no longer answers to a higher authority, it has become the authority. Every false god, whether carved from marble or constructed from modern ideologies, ultimately distorts reality and diminishes those who worship it. When Paul walked through Athens, he found a city full of idols. Today, our cities look very different. Yet our culture is no less devoted to finding ultimate meaning, identity, and hope in created things. Every age believes it has outgrown idolatry. Every age is wrong. The first Christians did not merely stop worshiping Zeus. They discovered something infinitely greater. Once they knew the true God, the false gods lost their power. The same remains true today. Our idols will not disappear simply because we expose them. They disappear when we behold Christ.
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6: You've turned on the light. Tonight, clear, starry night with lows in the mid-40s.
7: Some fog on Tuesday morning, partly sunny day, highs in the upper 60s. Overnight, partly cloudy with a chance of rain showers, lows in the mid-50s.
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24: Well, welcome to Family Talk, the broadcast division of the Dr. James Dobson Family Institute. I'm Roger Marsh. You know, most of us have fond memories of elementary school, learning to read and write, and playing with friends at recess, celebrating the seasons with fun activities. And then, seemingly out of nowhere, here comes middle school. Puberty begins, and suddenly every kid is trying to figure out where they fit into the world. It's a season of enormous change, and in today's environment, it's even more challenging than ever before. Everything is connected through the internet. Most kids carry cell phones, and bullying is no longer confined to the schoolyard or the proverbial bike racks after class. So how do we protect our middle schoolers through these turbulent years? Well, on today's edition of Dr. James Dobson's Family Talk, we're going to explore the big issues and offer some practical solutions. Dr. Dobson will be sitting down with his guests, Dr. Brenda Hunter and her daughter, Kristen Blair, to discuss their book called From Santa to Sexting and how quickly kids are being pushed out of childhood. Now, since this program was first recorded several years ago, Dr. Brenda Hunter has stepped into eternity. That was back in 2017. She was a gifted author and a psychologist and a longtime friend of the ministry. So here now is Dr. James Dobson to introduce today's edition of Family Talk.
23: You know, I was thinking in preparation for this broadcast that the junior high years for me were terribly difficult. And I'm not unusual in that because nearly everybody goes through that. But I've had such a happy life. I had great parents, and I just did not suffer much all the way through, and then married well, and so things have gone well for me. But those two middle school years were horrendous. Just the social pressure of the whole thing, and a lot of stuff I don't want to remember real well, but it's nothing compared to what today's middle school students are going through. And it seems at times like the culture is determined to warp and destroy those children and to keep them from being kids, force them into adolescence and beyond. And so we really do need to talk about this subject. And fortunately, we have some folks here who know a lot more about it than I do. A longtime friend of mine, Dr. Brenda Hunter, with whom I've done a number of radio programs through the years, is back with us. You have done a lot of great work through the years.
7: Well, and thank you.
23: I have admired
7: that.
23: You, and I'm delighted to have you here. Your daughter is here with you also, Kristen Blair. And the two of you together have written a book on the subject, From Santa to Sexting, Helping Your Child Navigate Middle School and Shape the Choices That Last a Lifetime. Kristen, it's good to have you here. And you collaborated with your mom in writing this book.
0: That's right. Thank you. It's great to be here. And we did work on this quite a large project together and learned a lot about writing a book as a mother-daughter team.
23: Now, you're a columnist. You That's write right. on this subject.
0: I write about education and during the K-12 years. That's right. And I've written a number of articles about technology and that interface with kids in the K-12 years, too. So, and yeah. I'm the mother of a 10-year-old and a 15-year-old. So this
23: so
0: is
23: you're
0: a very
23: living
0: personal.
23: It as well.
0: I am in the trenches with all those moms and dads out there.
23: And Brenda Hunter is Dr. Brenda Hunter. She's a psychologist, got a PhD from Georgetown University, and she is also a psychotherapist and has a wonderful perspective on home life and on marriage and raising children. It's been a wonderful career for you, hasn't it, Brenda?
1: Well, my life has never lacked a sense of meaning and purpose, I tell you. Our first show together was Where Have All the Mothers Gone? I met you in Washington, D.C., and then you commissioned my publisher to pay my way. And I think I was California. That's the first time I ever was
23: on one
1: of your
23: shows. That's where we did our first program.
1: No, I tell you, everything I have read, the work I do with people in their 20s, 30s, and 40s, I'm absolutely convinced that attachment relationship a child establishes with mother and father in that first year of life puts them on a trajectory to be emotionally secure or insecure. And we found research when we did this book, a connection with bullying, actually.

0: by choice, mm-hmm. especially for infants and 1 and 2 year olds, because that attachment is so important from that foundation. But they don't have that choice because of financial reasons and so on. I want to read something that is from your book, From Santa to Sexting, and this is what you wrote. Not long ago, these kids were in elementary school and some believed in Santa Claus. They were fresh and free. They rode their bikes. They brushed and braided their dolls' hair and stacked Legos. They doodled, consumed delicacies from their easy bake ovens, and memorized their math facts. Barely on the cusp of adolescence, they are now thrust into an adult world stripped bare of the parental protections afforded to previous generations. Marketers have coined the term age compression to describe the brevity of contemporary childhood. Sadly, for some, childhood ends at age 9. Is that actually true?
1: That's what we are learning in the research and in talking to some parents.
2: Mm-hmm. I actually attended an internet marketing summit, and the keynote speaker commented, "The gatekeepers of society have lost their keys." So I think from there, what we are looking at is a situation in which, in too many homes, the walls that protect children have been dismantled. And we returned over and over again to this motif of the Book of Nehemiah. And as you know, Nehemiah, who was cupbearer to the Persian king, went back to Jerusalem and assessed the damage and found that the gates were burning and the walls were broken down. But what we loved about that was that he brought the people together to rebuild the walls, and people were stationed by family to rebuild these walls. And so it's our hope through this book that we can shed a light on what is going on for this age group, this pivotal time of life, but also to encourage and empower parents to begin to rebuild in those homes where the walls are dismantled.
0: You know, that's one of my favorite passages in Scripture, because the Jewish people had been taken into exile and they had been there for 70 years. And finally, King Cyrus began letting them go. And Nehemiah and Ezra were two of the first that came back to Jerusalem and immediately began rebuilding. And the passion of those two books, Ezra and Nehemiah, is extremely meaningful for me, because they were rummaging around in what was left of the temple, and they found the old scrolls from Moses telling people how to live their lives, righteousness, and the principles that had been in Scripture. And it so moved them that they pulled everybody together. You remember what I'm talking about? Mm-hmm. They had all the people who had been returned to Jerusalem to gather, and Nehemiah stood on a large stand and began reading the commandments and God's word. And they were all weeping,
1: yes,
0: because they saw again what had happened to them as a culture. Mm-hmm. And I wish there was a parallel today where more pastors and more school teachers and more parents would understand those old principles still apply. Mm-hmm. And we should weep before the Lord at what we're doing to our own kids.
1: I agree. And, you know, the thing that came to us so clearly is the gates of Jerusalem are burning. The gates of the family are down. And we just feel that it's so important that the gates be rebuilt, because when the gates are down, anything can go in and out of the family. Mm-hmm. And that's what we have in so many American homes. You know, we interviewed, for example, a principal of a Durham, North Carolina middle school who said that she buses all of her kids home to empty houses. Mm-hmm. And the empty house is something we don't talk about in our culture. It's sort of the elephant in the middle of the living room. But the empty house, at the very least, is a lonely place. At its very worst, it's a place where sex can occur, where drugs can be taken, or where just endless time can be spent, you know, using social networking devices. So we're asking kids to raise themselves without

0: parental availability, emotional availability, and physical availability.
1: And they can't do it.
0: They can't do it. They never have been able to do it.
2: What we are looking at is just a revolution in terms of how kids consume media, and this has been brought about by this explosion in mobile devices. Just to provide a little bit of context in terms of time, we wondered how much time do kids in this age range use, how much time do kids in this age range spend with media each day? And the answer is that kids in the 11 to 14 age range are actually the heaviest media users of any group of children along the K-12 continuum, and they spend on average 9 hours per day. So we're seeing a real sea change in terms of both the accessibility of media and the amount of time that kids are spending with it. And of course, when you bring mobile devices into the equation, those are often used outside the parameters of parental guidelines or off-site, at school, in the car, at sports practice, et cetera. So there's been a huge change.
0: And isn't it true that on average, kids send 3,700 texts per month? Is it per month?
2: Right. Well, and almost, I would say, half of teen cell phone users send between 3,000 and 6,000 text messages per month. So it's quite a bit of time.
0: And you notice our title has the word sexting in it. You know, just an ordinary cell phone can be used by a child to send a nude image to a boyfriend or to a girlfriend. And there have been two very sad suicides, one of a 13-year-old in Florida. Because what happened, she sent a nude image of her breast to her boyfriend, and he sent it to other people in the school, and it went viral, and she was shunned in her middle school, and she couldn't handle it psychologically, so she hanged herself.
1: You talk extensively about cyberbullying in your book. Talk about that to parents and what its implications are.
0: I think we both can address that. We interviewed one principal of a middle school who said that when she arrives at school on Monday morning, she will find a line of parents complaining about cyberbullying, about the accusations, the hurting words that their children received through the internet over the weekend. Cyberbullying is constant, according to the school personnel that we interviewed.
2: That's right. They said it's the biggest problem that they deal with. This is in middle school. And it's really not all that surprising when you think about the fact that bullying peaks in middle school because of where kids are developmentally. And then so many of them have the tools of technology. So you have this sort of volatile combination coming together. And it is, as we heard, something that administrators are dealing with all the time. And even if it doesn't rise to the level of cyberbullying, one father told me that his daughter was going online and she was always hearing about things that she wasn't invited to. And she was always feeling left out, just constantly. And so that didn't even rise to the level of real persecution.
0: Name calling.
2: But it was...
1: Kristen, I'm sorry to interrupt, but there is an example in the book of you talking about your own childhood. You went through a tough time too, didn't you?
2: I did. And in fact, I write about this in the book. And seventh grade was pretty painful. I was a student at Sparta Junior High School in Sparta, New Jersey. And I actually had this enormous orthodontic appendage called a bionator, which was a top and bottom retainer all in one. So that certainly didn't help matters. But one day as I entered the cafeteria, I noticed that a piece of paper was passed around the table of girls with whom I ate lunch, and I discovered, as I asked the ringleader of our group, that they had voted me off the lunch table, that they had circulated this piece of paper, and that was extremely painful. I still remember, you know, and I resonated with what you said at the beginning of the broadcast, that this can be a really difficult time.
0: I think the middle school, we called it junior high, it's always been a painful period. It's a pivotal age, but it's a time of physical changes, hormonal changes, you know, when kids don't value what their parents say as much as they used to. So it's always been that kind of experience. But then you add on to it the layers of home invasion that we're talking about here today, and then it becomes potentially really awful. I just want to say something that came across my desk recently. It's part of the recent CDC, the Center for Disease Control, study on youth Risk and Surveillance Study, and it says that 25% of middle schoolers, and this is in the Charlotte-Mecklenburg County area in North Carolina, had thought seriously about suicide the preceding year, and that 1 out of 9 said they had attempted suicide. We're having mood disorders, depression especially, escalate among kids of this age in America today. And that's great concern.
1: You know, in my book, Bringing Up Girls, I wrote extensively about the hormonal changes that are taking place, that the brain is assaulted by estrogen, speaking of girls, and testosterone, speaking of boys. And if your kids seem a little crazy,
0: They are.
1: The brain has not developed yet, and it is being bombarded by these hormonal influences, and not only estrogen and testosterone, but many others as well. And so you really do have to kind of hang on during that time. And my advice to parents is just get them through it. You're not going to straighten them out. I mean, you can sit down and have a little conversation about not being so goofy, but you got to wait.
0: That is true. And my little mantra when my girls were in middle school was, hang on, Snoopy, hang on. There was a little song for children at that time. You do. You know, it seems to me as an older parent that parents really have lost their whole sense of authority in their children's lives. This is what we heard repeatedly, that parents now want to be friends. They want to be buddies. And that role reversal lives. That parents ask their children what they should do about certain things. And that children sometimes rule the roost. And then the consequence of that is that a lot of children have no respect for their parents. And what we heard repeatedly is they don't respect their teachers or the principals in their schools. They walk into the school and they say, these are my halls. These are my classrooms. I don't have to do what you tell me to do. So there's been this sort of loss of authority in the home. And we urge parents to reclaim their God-given authority with their children and to remember that they're shaping hearts and minds and souls. And as one mother we interviewed said, I'm going to have to stand before God someday and talk about the parenting that I've done. That's pretty heavy. That's pretty serious stuff. And it's more important than, is my kid going to be cool on Monday morning because he played a certain video game?
1: Kristen, let's go back to what you said about not giving cell phones and other advanced technologies to kids very early. Let them get into high school. Is that your position?
2: That's my position personally, and it's the position that the two of us take in this book. And the rationale for that is not, again, that these are bad things. These are great tools, but that kids in the 11 to 14 age range, they're just not there developmentally. I think it was Dr. Walsh, a psychologist, who said that in those early years of adolescence, they're ready for a NASCAR-paced adulthood, but they have the brakes of a Model T. And unfortunately, the internet is not very forgiving for someone who has the brakes of a Model T. Once it's out there, it's out there. And I came across a survey by Trustee, which is the top provider of online privacy seals, and they tell parents the internet never forgets. It's very difficult once you have put something out there to get it back. And one of the things that concerns me as I write about education is safeguarding a child's digital footprint. Because some of these things, for kids who overshare, may come back to haunt them when they're looking for a job, and even earlier when they're applying to colleges. And we see now that about a quarter of admissions officials at colleges are now looking at applicants' social networking pages. And for some kids, I think about 12%, this is negatively affecting their chances of getting in, which is pretty devastating if you've worked hard on your GPA and your overall resume and have made some bad choices online.
1: You're telling me that what a child has done on Facebook is available there and can be accessed by admissions officers?
2: That's true. Now, kids, some kids use privacy settings, so they're restricting the audience that can view their information. I think we see about 2/3 of kids use privacy settings. That means about 1/3 of teens do not use them at all. But here's something that got me, which was 60% of kids use the privacy controls to conceal information from certain friends, including their parents, and that about 42% accept friend requests from strangers.
1: You know what? Our time is gone. We are going to have to end the program today. The title of the book is From Santa to Sexting, and it is written by Dr. Brenda Hunter and her daughter, Kristen Blair, and the subtitle is Helping Your Child Safely Navigate Middle School and Shape the Choices That Last a Lifetime. I do hope that our listeners will get a copy of this. If you have a child in that age range, you owe it to yourself to get this book and read it, understand it, and apply it. Thank you all for writing it, for being with us. There's going to be a lot of folks out there who will really be appreciative of what they've heard. So,
0: thank you so much for having us.
3: Our kids are only young for a season, and these middle school years seem to pass by faster than many of us expect. 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It's called From Santa to Sexting, A Practical Guide for Helping Your Child Navigate These Turbulent Years. And if you're raising boys, especially during these preteen years, we have a free resource for you that will help quite a bit. 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And if your family includes one or more boys, well, you know, they come with their own sets of challenges. 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They are one in the same. And search for that title, Bringing Up Boys. Again, you'll find that information at jdfi.org. 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Box 39000, Colorado Springs, Colorado, the zip code 80949. Once again, our ministry mailing address is the Dr. James Dobson Family Institute, or if it's easier, just use those initials, JDFI for short. P.O. Box 39000, Colorado Springs, Colorado, the zip code 80949. Well, I'm Roger Marsh, and on behalf of all of us here at Family Talk and the Dr. James Dobson Family Institute, thanks so much for joining us today. Be sure to join us again next time right here for another edition of Dr. James Dobson's Family Talk, the voice you trust for the family you love. This has been a presentation of the Dr. James Dobson Family Institute. With today's Dr. Dobson Minute, here's Dr. James Dobson.
1: The very early space probes, launched from Cape Canaveral in the 1960s, created anxiety for the safety of the astronaut, especially when the spacecraft was re-entering the Earth's atmosphere. Inevitably, negative ions would accumulate around the heat shield and interfere with all radio contact for about 7 minutes. Finally, the reassuring voice of Chris Kraft would break in to say, "We've made contact with Colonel Glenn again." In a very real sense, adolescence can be like that. Something like negative ions begin to interfere with communication just as the adults want to be assured of the child's safety. Why won't he talk to them? Why has he disappeared behind a wall of silence? Well, fortunately, the negative environment will gradually dissipate, and splashdown during the early 20s can be a wonderful reunion for both generations.
3: For more information, visit drdobsonminute.org.
4: You've turned on the light. Tonight, clear, starry night with lows in the mid-40s.
5: Some fog on Tuesday morning, partly sunny day, highs in the upper 60s. Overnight, partly cloudy with a chance of rain showers, lows in the mid-50s.
4: 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We pray you have a very blessed Monday night and keep shining for Jesus.
6: Our friend Vicki is one very happy woman. For many years now, she's carried a heavy load of nagging credit card debt. And if you've ever been in debt for a while, you know how it always weighs you down like this heavy backpack on your back. Well, Vicki recently came into some money through an inheritance. And you know what she did with it? Oh, yeah, she had a party, a check-writing party. All the debts are paid, and you can tell she feels like she just got out of prison. Well, I'm Ron Hutchcraft, and I want to have a word with you today about debt-free in heaven. Now, there's a tremendous joy in knowing your debt is gone and you got a new beginning, especially when the debt is when you owe God. We all owe God for the wrong things we've done. See, we all have things we've done that we're not proud of and that we're ashamed of, things we wish we could do over, and you know you can't. We've hurt the people we love. We've said so many things we wish we shouldn't have said. We've done things we thought we would never do. The weight of all that is a very heavy burden on a human soul. The weight even gets heavier when we read in the Bible what the penalty is for our spiritual debt. It says the wages of sin is death. There's an eternal death penalty for the way that we've run our own lives instead of letting God run them, and the prospect of a hopeless eternity makes the weight of our sin almost unbearable. That's why Jesus is such awesome good news. The prospect of being spiritually debt-free is wrapped up in three words Jesus spoke just before he died on that cross. They're recorded in our word for today from the Word of God in John 19, verse 30. Jesus said, "It is finished." In the original Greek language this is written in, that's just one word. And it's used as an accounting word that actually means paid in full. Like our friend's credit card debt, nothing owed anymore. So that when you stand before God on Judgment Day, where your sins once appeared in God's book, it will simply say, paid in full. Which means the only thing that could keep you out of heaven is gone. Wow. But you don't pay the bill. You can't. There's no amount of doing good that could ever pay a death penalty. If you think your religion's going to get you to heaven, there's just no way in the world it can pay that death penalty. But God loves you so much, he sent his only son, Jesus, to that cross to pay for what only he could pay. So you won't have an eternity without him. Jesus absorbed all the guilt, all the hell of every wrong thing you have ever done. And then he declared once and for all, it is finished, it is paid in full. This very day, you can experience the incredible joy of knowing you are forever free from the weight of your sin. The joy of a brand new beginning. What Jesus did on his cross removes your sin when you tell Jesus you are putting all your trust in him to forgive that sin, to take you to heaven. No one else can. You will never have to face the judgment you deserve because Jesus faced the judgment you deserve. Your new beginning starts the moment you open your heart to Jesus. Would you let that be today? Wherever you are right now, tell him, Jesus, I know that what you did on the cross is my only hope of a relationship with God, of going to heaven, of having my sins erased from God's book forever. And I know you walked out of your grave. You're alive. Would you walk into my life today? There's some wonderful information I would love to give you on all of this. It's at our website, appropriately named anewstory.com. Would you check it out as soon as you can? Anewstory.com. And I'm praying that you'll be able to go to sleep this very night saying, I am forgiven. and I am free.
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9: From the Christian News Radio Network, I'm Jim Miller. President Trump says AI doesn't need guardrails, only a high IQ president. In Truth Post this morning, he went on to say there is a sick conspiracy going on against AI and data centers, and the only one that is happy about it is China. His post comes as fears mount about rapid AI advancement possibly becoming a danger to the world. And President Trump has called on Ukraine President Vladimir Zelensky to halt strikes on Russian oil refineries, saying the attacks causing a global shortage of diesel fuel, but Ukrainian strikes have become increasingly effective. News Nation's Trevor Shirley reports.
10: For months, Ukraine has been targeting Russia's oil and gas industry with long-range strikes, prompting fuel rationing across Russia. The campaign has been so successful, Moscow was forced to ban diesel exports in July, removing supplies from the already tight global market. But the global oil crunch also came after the war in Iran slowed oil shipments through the Strait of Hormuz. President Donald Trump, though, said the diesel fuel shortage is not because of the war in Iran, but solely because of Ukraine.
9: Russia has increased its attacks against Ukraine in recent weeks, targeting Ukraine's power grid. More news straight ahead, but first, here's a word from our sponsor.
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9: Vice President J.D. Vance says the Biden administration did nothing to stop COVID fraud. He made the claim while at the FBI's Kansas City headquarters to announce the latest COVID-era loan fraud scheme takedown. He said the Biden administration knew there was fraud connected to the $800 billion COVID federal loan program, but didn't go after the culprits. Health officials have confirmed a third death linked to a measles outbreak in Pennsylvania when a 40-year-old woman died of complications from the measles. News Nation's Marty Hughes.
13: The county coroner says that she was not vaccinated against the disease and caught it from an infected family member. Pennsylvania's health department reported two infants had died from the measles last month. That sparked a clash between state and federal officials. The governor accuses Health and Human Services Secretary RFK Jr. of spreading misinformation about vaccines. RFK Jr., a longtime vaccine skeptic, suggested the two infant deaths may have been fabricated to support a narrative that measles is more dangerous than it actually is.
9: According to the CDC, 20% of people unvaccinated for measles are hospitalized. Monday Night Football, Denver at Kansas City. From Christian News Radio Network, I'm Jim Miller. To hear this and other reports on demand, visit christiannewsradio.org.
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14: 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Here now is Dr. Michael Youssef.
15: Please turn with me as we look at heaven in the book of Revelation. These are chapters 4 and 5 and chapters 21 and 22. Because these images are repeated, and that's why I'm summarizing it today in this one message, four chapters. Look with me at the first two verses of chapter 4. John said, I looked, and there before me was a door standing open in heaven. And there before me was a throne in heaven with someone sitting on it. Beloved, let me tell you at the outset, this is not a throne like a piece of furniture that you see the monarchs of the earth sitting on. That is not what it is. This throne is a symbol of the power and the strength and the authority and the God being in control of everything. The good news is, when you decide to take yourself off the throne of your heart and put the Lord Jesus Christ on the throne of your heart, He comes in with power. He comes in with strength. He comes in with might. He comes in to take over and give you joy in the midst of difficulties. And the book of Revelation shows us that the throne of God is that fixed center of the universe. The throne of God is that immovable point of reference for all times and space. The throne of God is that place of authority and power and strength. It's the centrality of all that is. It is the center of His rule of the universe. The Bible talks about three heavens. Three heavens. The first heaven the Bible talks about is the domain of Satan, where Satan dwells. In the book of Ephesians, chapter 6, verse 12, Paul said, "For our struggle is not against flesh and blood, but against what? Spiritual forces of evil." Where? In the heavenly. That is the first heaven. That's the domain of Satan. And praise God, when Jesus returns, that is the first thing He's going to destroy. The second heaven is the stellar heaven, which we call the universe. You see those pictures and photographs that comes taken by the Hubble Space Telescope? That's the second heaven. But the third heaven sometimes is referred to as paradise. In 2 Corinthians 12:2, Paul was privileged to be taken into the third heaven. He saw things he can't even describe, he couldn't verbalize, but to make it worse, God said to him, "You are not allowed to talk about this." And he said, "I was not permitted to even talk about it." But the third heaven is not the future heaven. It's not the eternal heaven. You see, the moment a believer dies, the moment we die, we go to the third heaven where Jesus is now. In 2 Corinthians 5:8, it says, "Absence from the body is presence with the Lord." The third heaven is not the eternal heaven. The third heaven is not the new heaven that John was privileged to see in the book of Revelation. God took him and let him see the eternal heaven, the ultimate heaven, the new heaven. And in Revelation chapter 4, John sees Jesus, our great high priest, having the appearance of jasper and carnelian. What is that? Well, the jasper is a diamond-like white stone, and it symbolizes the glory of Jesus. The carnelian is a blood-red stone symbolizing the blood of Jesus, the sacrifice that He made on the cross. And these two stones were worn by the high priest in the Old Testament. These stones symbolize the beginning and the end, the Alpha and the Omega, the first and the last. And surrounding the throne is a rainbow, which is a reminder of God's faithfulness. You remember back in Genesis chapter 9, after the flood, God saved Noah and the ark, and then He said, "This rainbow is a sign of My faithfulness, that I will not destroy the earth by flood again." But when you and I see a rainbow, we see half a circle. But what John sees in that eternal heaven is he sees a full circle rainbow, and it is encircling the throne of God. Why? Because it tells us that God is eternal, and He has no beginning, and He has no end. When we get to heaven, we're going to see Jesus, our great high priest. The high priest does two things. He offers intercessions on behalf of the people, and He offers sacrifices on behalf of the people. And Jesus did both in His own body. Think about this. Even at this moment, Jesus is interceding on your behalf with the Father. And if you really want to get a glimpse of what Jesus is doing as our high priest interceding with the Father, read chapter 17 of the Gospel of John. It gives you a glimpse of that high priestly prayer when he prayed on behalf of the disciples. He even prayed on our behalf back then. He said, I don't pray only for them, but for those who also will come and believe in me. That is how our high priest is interceding. But the Bible also said that we are priests. We are priests. And what do we offer? God. Romans 12 tells us that we offer God our bodies for the Holy Spirit to indwell in our bodies. Surrender to him our natural desires and our sins, that we die daily to sin. We offer our bodies to be used for the glory of Jesus. Amen belongs here. In Hebrews 13:15 said, we are to continually offer to God the sacrifice of praise. What does that mean? Singing a couple of songs on Sunday morning? Is that it? No. That we live 24/7 reflecting the praise and the honor and the glory that is due to God. There's another picture of this eternal heaven I don't want you to miss. It's a magnificent picture. It says around the throne of the power and the authority of our God, there are 24 elders. Now, you have to understand the whole book of Revelation. I've told you this before. I'll say it again. There are a lot of symbolism, and you've got to understand the symbolism in the context of the scripture. Here, the number 24 is symbolic. Symbolic of what? It represents the 12 tribes of Israel. That's the Old Testament. And the 12 disciples of Jesus. That's the New Testament. What does that mean? It means that in heaven, the heavenly church, when we all get to heaven, is going to be made up of saints from the Old and the New Testament. The Old Testament believers looked forward by faith, just like Abraham, who anticipated the day of the coming of Christ by faith. Not all of the Jews are going to be saved, but those who looked forward by faith to the cross of Jesus Christ, they were saved and they are in heaven. Just like not everybody goes to church is going to be saved. And so in the New Testament, we look back by faith at the cross and we are saved. And the saints from the Old and the New Testament together make up the church of Jesus Christ in heaven. And we're all going to bow to him, represented in those 24 elders. Listen, in the midst of this awesome scene. Yes, awesome. You can say awesome with me. Yeah. It's a visible demonstration of the power of God. How? From the throne came flashes of lightning and rolling of thunder. But we also see the seven torches of fire. What are they? They represent the sevenfold ministry of the Holy Spirit. You say, Michael, how do you know that? Way back in the Old Testament, in the book of Isaiah, chapter 11, verse 2, the Bible lists all the sevenfold ministry of the Holy Spirit. What are they? His comforting presence, his wisdom, understanding, counsel, might, knowledge, and the fear of the Lord. And when you and I yield to the Holy Spirit and surrender to the Holy Spirit to reign and rule in our lives, he produces these characteristics in us. And the next image that John gives us is that of the sea of crystal, verse 6 of chapter 4. The sea of crystal symbolizes the truth of the Word of God. God's truth is so vast and so pure, like the great sea of crystal. That's what John is saying here. But you know, Satan is a counterfeiter. Satan takes truth from the Word of God and he twists it, and he gives it a twist, and he turns it into a lie. Satan takes the truth about the crystal in heaven, symbolizing the purity of the truth of the Word of God, and he turns it into a deceptive pseudoscience called crystal power. Have you heard that? Crystal healing? But look at the worship in heaven. John describes the four angelic creatures who have many eyes. That is symbolizing their involvement in the judgment of God. Remember how many times when Jesus said, "When send the angels, they're going to get the wheat and they're going to get the chaff and they're going to separate them. The angels are going to be involved in the judgment." The cherubim and the seraphim are constantly proclaiming, "Holy, holy, holy is the Lord God Almighty, who was and is to come." Now, please hear me right on this one. That does not mean that in heaven we will be singing, "How great thou art," 20,000 times a day. As some people like to think, and they say, "Man, the heaven will be boring." No, no, no, no, no. That's not what it means. And today, if I can accomplish one thing, listen to me, if I accomplish one thing, I pray that I can help clear away some of misconceptions about heaven from the Word of God. These misconceptions are planted by Satan, the enemy of your soul. He planted those misconceptions. No wonder Jesus called Satan liar and the father of lies. And the one thing Satan constantly lies about is heaven. Later in the book of Revelation, chapter 13, we're going to meet the beast, the Antichrist, the one who is actually the human embodiment of Satan himself. Why does Satan lie about heaven? Have you ever asked yourself that question? Why does he lie about it? Why does he actually bring dread in the life of some saved people about heaven? I'm going to tell you why. It's very important. Because Satan was thrown out of heaven. And when he was thrown out of heaven, he will never, never, never, never, never get back again. He will never be allowed in there. And that is why he hates God and he hates us. Why? Because we're going there and he's not. He lies about it. And make believe is afraid of death and afraid of this and afraid of this and live in fear and constantly worried. The Bible said in Colossians 3:2, set your minds on things where? What do you spend most of your day doing? Setting your mind on what? Navel gazing. He said, look up. We look down. Think about this. Think about some of the most wonderful creation of God that you've ever seen in your life, anywhere in the world, whether it be Yosemite Park or Grand Canyon or Niagara Falls, or any of those awesome sites that God created. I want you to imagine with me that the God who created these wonderful things going to make heaven to be boring? No. In fact, these breathtaking sights don't hold a candle to what God prepared in heaven. Have you ever wondered why we live in this universe surrounded by billions and billions and billions of galaxies and stars? How would you like to be able to explore the whole universe without any physical limitation? Not only that, but in the new heaven and the new earth, the God of power and might will be there all the time, personally, physically, literally. And that's what it means by being continuously worshiping him, praising him, adoring him, praising, thanking him, delighting ourselves in him, because he is literally there with us. And Paul said, no eye has seen and no ear has heard, no mind conceived what God has prepared for those who love him. When Jesus hung on that cross, when he died on that cross, he did not die for angels. He died for you and me, the daughters and the sons of Adam and Eve. That's who he died for. And if the angels for whom Jesus did not die are praising him day and night, can you imagine what we're going to do? Just think how much more we're constantly going to bless and honor, praise the Lord who died for us, who redeemed us, who saved us, who forgave us our sins, who gave us everything we have. You are worthy, O Lord our God, to receive glory and honor and power, for you created all things, and by your will they were created and have their being. Amen. In chapter 21, John said, I saw a new heaven and a new earth, for the first heaven and the first earth passed away, and there was no longer any sea. This will be a startling change for us from this earthly life, from the current life. You see, on the earth, and it's the only planet really that has 3/4 water and 1/4 land, the sea is emblematic of the presence of water-based environment. All of life on earth is dependent on water for surviving. The earth is the only known place in the universe where there was sufficient water to sustain life. And you notice sometimes when they send these robots to Mars and other places, and the first thing they're looking for is what? Water. Because they want to know if there was a life there or not. But they're always looking for water. Why? Because water would tell them if there was life at some point or not. Without water, any planet cannot be inhabited. But believers in the Lord Jesus Christ, when we receive the glorified body, we will not need water to survive. Unlike our current bodies that is made 60% water, in the new heaven and the new earth, life will be based on completely different life principle than the present universe. I mean, just like astronauts, when they went to the moon, they had to wear a different suit. When we go there, we will have a suit, but it's not a suit. It's going to be us, a glorified body. And then he says 6 things that also will be no more in heaven: death, mourning, weeping, pain, curse, and dark nights. None of these things will be in the new heaven and the new earth. Please listen to this, because John also said, I did not see a temple in that new capital city, Jerusalem, the new Jerusalem, the capital city of the new heaven and the new earth. There was no temple. No temple. You say, why? Why there was no temple? Listen carefully. God asked the people of Israel to build the temple for a reason. It is a symbol of his presence among his people. It's only symbolic. It's a symbol. And when the real thing is there, why do you want the symbol? Why do we need the symbol? Why do we need the representation? Because God is going to be in our midst. That holy city, John saw the new Jerusalem, the capital city of the new heaven and the new earth, and the dimension of it actually is described in chapter 21, verse 16. When John was writing these words, that was in the early 90s AD. Where was the earthly Jerusalem at that time? What kind of condition it was in? It was destroyed. 25 years earlier, just as Jesus predicted, year 70 AD, the Romans came and they did not leave a stone on top of the other. And God said, don't worry about the earthly Jerusalem, John, because the new Jerusalem is going to be absolutely fantastic. Awesome. Can you say awesome? All right. The new Jerusalem will descend to the earth from heaven. Heaven's capital city. He said it will come down adorned like a bride for the bridegroom. Why? Because it will house the bride of Christ. All of us who love the Lord Jesus Christ, all of us have received him as Savior and Lord. We are the bride of Christ. And we will be in that new Jerusalem. Now, this is a picture of a Jewish wedding. You know, a Jewish wedding has 3 stages. The first stage is the betrothal. And the betrothal is like our engagement, but it's binding. It's like a contract. You know, Mary and Joseph were betrothed to each other. God the Father betrothed us to his Son. That's what you call a prearranged marriage. Do you know when he arranged that marriage? Before the foundation of the earth. You've been spoken for. The second stage is the presentation. It's a time of celebration and feasting leading up to an actual wedding ceremony. And it will take place during our rapture, when we are raptured from this earth. And then comes the third stage. And that's the ceremony itself, which is described as the great supper of the Lamb. And we'll be stretched, beloved, for eternity. You know, in the Middle East, depending on the financial ability of the father of the groom, oh yes, the father of the groom pays for the wedding in the Middle East. That's why the father of the groom cries at wedding, not the father of the bride. The father of the groom cries because he pays for it. Well, if he is well-to-do, reasonably well-to-do, he will have a three-day celebration. If he's really, really wealthy, it could go on for 7 days, sometimes even 14 days. If he is a king, that celebration would go on for weeks and weeks. So think about our rich King, Heavenly Father. This celebration is going to go on for eternity. Amen. Amen. Give God praise. I heard a loud voice from the throne saying, "Now the dwelling of God is with men, and he will live with them. They will be his people, and God himself will be with them and be their God." But here's the best part. Here's the best part about heaven. Chapter 21, verse 4. "He will wipe every tear from their eyes, and there will be no more death or mourning or crying or pain, or the old order of things has passed away." The first thing a believer gonna experience is Jesus wiping the tears off our faces. What does that mean? Are we gonna be arriving heaven sad and crying our eyes out, and Jesus is going to pat us on the back and say, "There, there, there"? No, no, that's not what it means when he talks about wiping the tears of our eyes. God wants us to know that in heaven, there will be absence of sorrow in heaven, that there will be no sadness and grief in heaven. There will be no disappointment and hurt in heaven, that there will be no tears of misfortune in heaven. There will be no tears of loss of loved ones in heaven. There will be no tears of regret anymore and remorse in heaven. There will be no sin or temptation in heaven. There will be no Satan to harass us in heaven. There will be no betrayal of friends in heaven. Even so, come Lord Jesus. Amen.
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30: You've turned on the light. Tonight, clear starry night with lows in the mid-40s.
5: Some fog on Tuesday morning, partly sunny day, highs in the upper 60s. Overnight, partly cloudy with a chance of rain showers, lows in the mid-50s.
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0: Franny Cash on Moody Radio. Hi, this is Bill Meyer with a Christian artist update for you. There's a new TV show that'll give you a chance to see your favorite Christian artists in a whole new way, cooking up some fun, creative dishes in the kitchen. The show is hosted by Gigi Butler, and it invites Christian music artists and other guests right into her kitchen to cook and share about life and faith together. So far, episodes include Danny Gokey, Tasha Layton, Zach Williams, and more. And I've actually heard Danny is a very good chef. I wonder what he's cooking up this time.
1: This is Bible Q&A with John MacArthur, and I'm Denny Nugent here with today's question from the third chapter of John. And it's there Jesus famously tells Nicodemus, you must be born again. And he also says that unless one is born of water and the Spirit, he cannot enter the kingdom of God. Now, John, what does Jesus mean by water and the Spirit? And why are both essential to new birth?
2: Yeah, it's a good question, Denny, and it's often asked and sometimes wrongly answered. I've actually heard that what Jesus meant when he said you must be born of the water and the Spirit is that you must be born physically, because we talk about a woman having a baby when her water breaks, and then you must be born of the Spirit, meaning spiritual birth. Well, that's pretty foreign to the context of that passage, and certainly Nicodemus wouldn't have understood Jesus' words having reference to some English use of the word water. Furthermore, why would Jesus say you must be born physically? That's a little bit unnecessary. There are others who suggest that the water is baptism, and the Spirit is the internal spiritual birth. That, too, is a wrong way to understand it. The right way to understand it is simply this. It goes back to the Old Testament. And in specific, it goes back to Ezekiel chapter 36. And in Ezekiel 36, you have that great new covenant prophecy where the scripture says that salvation is God taking out a stony heart, giving a heart of flesh, and planting in us his Spirit. So Jesus is referring to Ezekiel, very familiar to Nicodemus.
1: 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If you'd like more in-depth teaching from the Gospel of John, visit us at MacArthurCommentaries.com.
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1: Hi, I'm Johnny Erickson Tata. Living with a severe disability and chronic pain can be so wearing. It's hard to daily take up the cross and follow Jesus. It's downright painful. But I draw inspiration from the way Christ took up his cross. Hebrews chapter 12 tells us that because of the joy set before him, Jesus endured his cross. And now, he is seated in the place of honor beside the throne of God. I love those words, quote, for the joy set before him. I know that just 2 minutes in heaven will be worth all the pain, all the sorrow and tears. Plus, as a co-heir with Christ, God has in store for us a place of honor near the throne of God. Oh, friend, the finish line is getting closer, and Isaiah 35 gives great advice. Strengthen your feeble hands and steady your knees that give way. Your God's going to come and rescue you. And you know what? That glorious day is sooner than you think.
2: This is Max Lucado. Christ followers hear a language that others miss. In 2 Kings chapter 6, we see this truth played out in dramatic fashion. Elijah's protege, Elisha, followed in his mentor's footsteps and upset the powers of the age. The king of Aram decided to take the young prophet out. He sent a kill squad. They surrounded the city by night. It appeared to be the end. But the man of God saw what his frightened servant could not. And Elisha prayed, "Open his eyes, Lord, so that he may see." One saw through the filter of fear, the other the filter of faith. Elisha learned this lesson from Elijah. We'd be wise to do the same. This is Max Lucado.
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4: Okay. I'm about to have

In Hebrews 12:28, the Bible says, "Let us be grateful for receiving a kingdom that cannot be shaken, and thus let us offer to God acceptable worship with reverence and awe."

0: In the Garden of Eden, the serpent twisted God's words to deceive Eve. And in Ezra chapter 4, we see another example of the enemy twisting the truth in order to harm God's people. Welcome to Today in the Word. I'm John Gager with today's reading. Ezra 4 verse 6 gives us helpful historical context. Today in the Word, we read there, at the beginning of the reign of Xerxes. Xerxes ruled Persia from 485 to 465 B.C. The next verse refers to the days of Artaxerxes, who ruled from 464 to 424 B.C. The author is emphasizing that God's people faced opposition for an extended time, decades. The letter to Artaxerxes called Jerusalem a rebellious and wicked city. It stated that this city was destroyed because it is a rebellious city, troublesome to kings and provinces. Well, that was all true. The city was rebellious and wicked. Most significantly, God exiled his people because they consistently worshipped false gods and refused to obey him. But those opposing God's work in Jerusalem twisted the truth of God's people's sins in order to manipulate the earthly ruler Artaxerxes into stopping the rebuilding project. In short, the letter did not technically lie, but it left out the whole truth. Namely, God's people had rebelled against God himself. They had experienced God's discipline for their sin, repented of their sin, and now God had restored them to the land he had already given them. The accusations lodged against God's people didn't tell the whole story. In fact, they left out the most important parts: sin, repentance, and God's glorious grace. Love to have you visit our website. Find us at todayintheword.org.
1: I have a friend who was teaching a high school class on the theme of vengeance is mine, I will repay, says the Lord. One student wrote a limerick. There was a mean man in town who couldn't resist cutting me down. He would have been dead with a hole in his head, but God said, I'll do it, you clown. You can trust justice to God, but first try love. Aren't you glad that he did that with you? I am, because I always get better than I deserve. And so do you. I'm Steve Brown. You think about that. Share what you just heard with a friend. Go to youthinkaboutthat.com.

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2: A woman in New Jersey received the best news of her life. She learned that a daughter she thought was dead was indeed alive. 6 years earlier, the authorities declared her 10-day-old daughter had burned to death at a house fire. 6 years later, when she saw a child at a house party, she had a hunch it was her daughter. She pretended to cut gum from the child's hair, had it tested for DNA, and discovered it was indeed her child. 6 years earlier, an abductor stole her from a crib and set the room on fire to cover the crime. What a happy woman she was now. The best news of all comes from God. An angel delivered it when he said, "I bring you good news of great joy for everyone. The Savior, yes, the Messiah, the Lord, has been born tonight in Bethlehem, the city of David." Why was this good news? God became human. He became human to reconcile us to God. Jesus grew up and paid our sin debt when he died on the cross. He rose again and now lives to forgive all who repent and accept him as their Savior. He promises to give all who believe power to live productive lives right here on earth. Plus, he guarantees us life beyond the grave. I cannot even conceive of better news than this. B.M. Nottage used to say, "The good news is good while you're healthy. It is better when you're sick. It is best when you die."
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0: Ever feel stuck in the same place year after year? Well, on the latest episode of Bold Steps, Dr. Mark Jobe launches a series called Breaking Free, What It Means to Walk Tall Again. He'll tell us what we can learn from the story of the woman crippled for 18 years in Luke chapter 13. 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
1: I believe that you have a call of God upon your life. I believe that you have giftings and talents that you have. But when your faith is red hot, it's going to give you a tenacious persistence not to give up. Some of you have a call on your life and you've given up on it. You stopped serving God. You've walked away and all you're doing is serving yourself and just existing in life because it got hard. Someone offended you. It wasn't as easy as you thought. You had to serve for several years and you thought, might as well throw myself in something else. I think the Spirit of God is saying, how bad do you want it? How bad do you want to be used of God? How bad do you want His presence?
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2: Judas wanted Jesus to rise up and become an earthly king to overthrow the Romans and make the Roman oppression go away.
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2: 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Different just means different. What Jesus's plan was, he was going to rise up. He was going to become a king, but he wasn't just after saving the people of the day. He was after eternal salvation. 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
2: One day, as I was walking home from school, I passed by a house and heard a song called Eternal. So I asked the owner what station he listened to, and he said, FEBC. I discovered he was a Christian, and we talked about God. He told me how great God's love was for me. And while he talked, I began to cry. I couldn't hold back my tears, for God's word was working in me. From that day on, I accepted Jesus Christ as my personal Savior. I am so thankful to Kuya Dodo, because God used him as an instrument to show me the truth about Jesus. All of this happened because of FEBC. I can say that it's a truly a life-changing radio station. It leads people to a better life, and that's what happened to me.
0: I find that to be an amazing story, and we'll hear more about it tomorrow.
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0: Mm-hmm.
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3: Gary, my fiancé always checks out girls when he's with me. I feel very insulted. Should I break up the relationship?
4: Perhaps. It all depends on how he responds when you share your feelings with him. If he responds, "It's no big deal. It's just something I do. It doesn't mean anything to me," then tell him that it is a big deal with you. Tell him that you cannot marry a man who has eyes for other women. If he tries to put you down, then tell him that you are not going to marry him without premarital counseling. Then, make sure this issue is raised in the counseling sessions. A counselor can help both of you discover what is appropriate and inappropriate. It's worth postponing the wedding date to resolve this issue. If you can't get the problem solved, then my advice is to break off the engagement.
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0: Jeremy Camp on Moody Radio. Hi, it's Bill Meyer with some food for thought from Christian artist Stephen Curtis Chapman. He posted this: hope is not a feeling. It's a person, and his name is Jesus. Walking with God in the dark seasons doesn't mean you don't feel pain. It means you hold on to the hand that holds the universe while you walk through it.
1: Hello, this is Paul Kenny's. Stay tuned for a quick word that will touch your life. When we are praying and we are continually going before God, it shows our level of dependency on God. And that's exactly what we're experiencing when we read in Matthew chapter 26 as Jesus Christ is in the Garden of Gethsemane. When times are difficult, when situations are beyond us, we can't make people do certain things. We can't make certain things happen. And sometimes because we are trying to, we end up stressed out. And Jesus Christ is functioning as fully man in this particular situation. Operates this way in verse 36. It says, "Then Jesus came with them unto a place called Gethsemane and said to his disciples, sit here while I go over there and pray." He came to the Garden of Gethsemane. He had a purpose. He had a focus. That's why the Bible would say, pray with a petition, pray with a focus. When we go to God, it should not be so general. We don't have a clue what we're even telling God. Pray with focus. The second thing we see here is that Jesus Christ commands them to sit there because he needs company. Here is Jesus functioning in his fully human form, desiring company. Jesus, the Christ, the Son of the living God. Jesus Christ, who is the very nature of God. Well, folks, in the most difficult times of our lives, we need prayer partners. We need people who we can trust to intercede for us, who remain focused with you. Whatever it is, you cannot do it alone. You need prayer partners. You can't run that race by yourself.
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0: David Leonard, well done on Moody Radio. You know, in today's culture, it's crucial that parents equip the next generation with everything they need to know about sexuality. So where do you begin, and how do you avoid the awkwardness that you and your child are both feeling? Well, with the right approach, it can be easier than you think. 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
1: This is Carter Conlon. I remind you today that Jesus is not coming back for a defeated church. He's not coming back for an army that's hiding in the mountains. He's coming back for a victorious church. He's coming back for people who are standing and speaking the word of God. We are living in the last days. We're watching the events of this world unfold right before our eyes. This is not a time to be afraid. It's not a time to be defeated or draw back. It's not a time to retreat. God is looking for people who have heard his voice and have made a decision to stand. People who will trust him, speak his word, and start walking forward in faith. Refuse to live a defeated life when Christ has called you to live victoriously. Stand today where God has placed you. Stand in victory. Stand in power. And let your life begin to bring glory to the name of God through his Son, Jesus Christ. Talk to God. It's now time to pray.
2: Open the Bible with Colin Smith.
3: It's natural for us to think that if we provide a loving environment for our children, give them a good education and then bring them to church, the result will be godly kids. But you know, the world's first parents discovered it's not always like that. And in the generations that followed, sin became rampant. Man's wickedness on earth became great, and every intention of the thoughts of his heart was only evil continually. The human race moved very quickly from one act of disobedience in the garden to a whole tide of violence that swept across the earth. You know, our culture likes to believe that human nature is getting better and better, but the Bible tells us that sin makes us worse and worse. Our only hope is the grace of God that changes a person from the inside out.
2: Are you open to discovering what the Bible says about God? Well, then come to OpenTheBible.org.
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1: I was born in a small town in the Texas Panhandle, the middle child of three boys. At four, my parents divorced. Mom took us to live with her grandparents in Wichita Falls, Texas. Granddaddy had strict rules for us to follow and was also a devout Christian. When I was 12, I responded to an invitation. I thought I could become a Christian by being a member of the church. By the time I got to high school, I had grown large and joined the football team. By my senior year, I was the team captain and got offers from colleges throughout the country. I chose Marshall University in Huntington, West Virginia. I stopped attending church and only prayed when I had exams or a difficult game. During my sophomore year, God began to remind me of His words. My roommate left school, leaving me to room alone. Then my dad died. Days later, Mom called telling me not to fly at a certain time because the plane would crash. It was too late to cancel, but I arrived and missed the flight. The plane crashed, killing all on board. Everyone was shocked when they saw me. My mom's premonition and the missed flight got me thinking about the bigger picture. A fellow student passionately shared the gospel with me, and I repented of my sins. The Lord saved me. After graduation, I was offered different pro football contracts, but I turned them down. I was now under contract of Jesus. I'm Ed Carter. If the Son therefore shall make you free, ye shall be free indeed.
0: If you would like to be free from the weight of sin by receiving Jesus Christ as Lord and Savior, or maybe you have questions about it, call 1-888-NEED-HIM right now. 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
2: Jesus, was he wrong? This is Ken Ham, editor of the apologetic series of books for kids, The Answers Books for Kids. Jesus once said, from the beginning of creation, God made them male and female. Notice Jesus said from the beginning of creation, not millions of years after the beginning. You see, if you believe the universe is billions of years old, then we were created billions of years after the beginning, and that means Jesus was in error when he said we were created at the beginning. But Jesus is God, and the Bible tells us God doesn't lie. If Jesus lied about the age of the earth, how can we believe anything he said? Instead of trying to fit man's ideas into the Bible, we need to start with God's Word. The universe, it's young.
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0: Ben Fuller on Moody Radio. Hi, it's Bill Meyer with a Christian artist update for you. What does Leanna Crawford like to eat at the local county fair? Well, she shared a photo of her eating a great big corn dog. She posted, "Just me and this corn dog against the world. Please don't share the ingredient list and leave me in my ignorant bliss." You can check out Leanna's fair photo on her Facebook page.
1: Thanks for tuning in today to Bible Q&A with John MacArthur. And this is Denny Nugent with today's question. It comes from Romans chapter 4, where Paul says that Abraham is the father of us all. Now, John, how exactly can Abraham, who is the father of the Jewish people, also be the father of everyone else? What kind of fatherhood is Paul talking about here?
2: Well, that's true. Abraham was the father of the nation Israel. That is to say that that nation came out of his loins. So in that sense, he is their earthly father, their human father, their progenitor. But when the New Testament talks about Abraham being the father of us all, it's referring not to racial heritage, not to family heritage. It's referring to faith. Abraham is the prototypical man of faith. If you go back into Genesis chapter 15, you read that Abraham believed God, and it was credited to him as righteousness. What you have there is salvation by faith and the introduction of the doctrine of imputation. By faith, the righteousness of God was imputed to Abraham. So Abraham is the prototypical man of faith who is justified by his faith alone. And in that sense, we are all the children of Abraham, spiritually speaking, who come to God through faith and have imputed righteousness granted to us. Abraham was an ungodly, idolatrous sinner who trusted not in his own efforts, but in God's gracious promise, as all the saved of all history must.
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0: That's Megan Woods on Moody Radio. You know, a personal crisis forces us to ask this important question. 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On the latest episode of Insight for Living, Pastor Chuck Swindoll takes us to the book of Job and encourages us to elevate our respect for God's power. 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
1: 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So before jumping into a big task, I've learned the importance of praying first. I ask God to multiply my efforts. I ask him to multiply my focus and my energy level, and he helps me get the work done. So my friend, the next time you feel overwhelmed with all the work you need to do, stop and ask God to multiply your efforts. He can multiply your focus and your energy level so you can get all the work done on time.
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3: Hi, I'm John Sorensen, president of Evangelism Explosion International, and you're listening to Share Life Today. Here's an example of intentional witnessing. New and two other ladies from her church attended an evangelism training event. This was New's text the day after the training. Our flight was canceled so that God would lead us to talk to the manager of the hotel and share the gospel with him. He prayed to receive Christ as his Lord and Savior. And then a few months later, another text from New said, I witnessed to 16 of my nieces and nephews at my family reunion, ranging from age 9 to 29. 10 of them prayed to receive Christ. And then there was yet another text. We attended a soccer tournament and got to witness to 10 people. 2 people prayed to receive Jesus. That's what happens when someone learns how to share their faith. They see opportunities that are all around them and can't help but share their faith. For resources to help you get started in sharing your faith, visit our website at sharelife.today. That's sharelife.today.
4: 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We celebrate the truth through the ministry of music and song. 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

singing songs of love, adoration, encouragement, and inspiration out of joy of our Savior Jesus. 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

0: The Bible doesn't tell us much about Jesus as a child, but Luke 2 gives a tiny glimpse into what it was like for Mary trying to raise the Savior. Mary and Joseph began their parenting experience by having Jesus circumcised and giving him the name provided by the angel. When the time came, they presented Jesus at the temple according to the law of Moses. This is where they met Simeon, who gave them a blessing and a prophecy. Simeon told Mary, "Behold, this child is appointed for the fall and rising of many in Israel, and for a sign that is opposed, and a sword will pierce through your own soul also, so that thoughts from many hearts may be revealed." The family returned to Galilee, to the town of Nazareth, and the child grew and became strong, filled with wisdom, and the favor of God was upon him. Mary, Joseph, and Jesus went to Jerusalem each year for Passover, but when he was 12, rather than going along with the group, he stayed behind to hang out in the temple. How distraught Mary must have been when she discovered he was missing. For 3 days they searched before finding him sitting among the teachers, listening, asking questions, and learning. Mary admonished him, "Son, why have you treated us so? Behold, your father and I have been searching for you in great distress." But he didn't understand their worry. He was where he was supposed to be, doing what he was designed to do. But he went home with them and was submissive to them. I'm Sharon Wilharm, host of All God's Women and author of The Amazing Crab Alley Revival, a Southern historical story about Victorian church ladies. Learn more at allgodswomen.com.
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2: 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Some of you have a call on your life and you've given up on it. You stopped serving God. You've walked away and all you're doing is serving yourself and just existing in life because it got hard. Someone offended you. It wasn't as easy as you thought. You had to serve for several years and you thought, might as well throw myself in something else. I think the Spirit of God is saying, how bad do you want it? How bad do you want to be used of God? How bad do you want his presence?
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0: 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You know, worship is more than a song we sing at church on Sundays. 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
1: Mary Shalhoub says encountering God for the first time changed her life forever. 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
2: I began to understand that there is the Father, Son, and Holy Spirit, and each one has a really significant role in our lives. And I realized, wow, I knew Jesus. I didn't really have, and I mean, I knew the Father too, but the Father was distant to me at that time. But I never had an encounter or understanding of the Holy Spirit. I didn't know the Holy Spirit is alive and living. The Holy Spirit guides us, and it's just that, you know, still small voice within us.
1: Mary says learning to listen to the Holy Spirit's leading in her life has been a crucial part of her faith journey as she continues to grow closer to God.
2: The Holy Spirit can speak in so many ways. Sometimes it's through other people. Sometimes it's through a knowing. And we just have to be sensitive to the Holy Spirit. And once we're aware there is a Holy Spirit, then we're more sensitive to it. And we just have, the more we lean into His voice and His guidance, the more aware you are of His presence around you. I had this powerful encounter with God, which really changed the course of my life, and it led to a lasting transformation.
1: Knowing God and following the promptings of the Holy Spirit are such powerful parts of a growing relationship with God. Do you need some help as you grow in your walk with God? Visit cru.org/life.
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0: That's passion, just that good on Moody Radio. 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On the latest episode of A New Beginning, Pastor Greg Laurie takes us to the Old Testament to take a close look at those words and their context. 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
2: 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Pastor John Tsao was imprisoned 7 years in China. After his release, he continued to be closely monitored. His passport was confiscated to prevent him from leaving the country. Recently, Pastor John was diagnosed with cancer. Humanitarian aid groups have intervened on John's behalf. They've petitioned for his passport to be returned so he can meet his grandchildren who live abroad and receive the care he needs. Pastor John continues to faithfully fulfill God's call. Not long ago, he baptized new believers even as government officials watched. Pray for Pastor John Tsao. May God grant him endurance in his illness and reunite him with his family.
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0: When was the last time you sat with someone you loved and felt no need to fill the silence? I'm Bonnie Sala with Reset. Healthy relationships require speaking and listening. Yet many of us think of prayer as talking to God. The things we bring to God matter, but relationships deepen when we make room to listen. Listening can feel uncomfortable. Our lives are noisy. Phones buzz, messages arrive. To-do lists compete for our attention. Even when we're alone, our minds can feel crowded. Many of us wait for something dramatic and overlook the quiet ways God may be working. In the Bible, God made his presence known to his messenger Elijah through a gentle whisper. Ryan is a young engineer who began setting aside 5 minutes each morning to listen to God before checking his phone. He wasn't expecting to hear God out loud. Instead, he read a few Bible verses and sat quietly, trusting God to speak through Scripture. Some days, nothing happened. Other days, a verse lingered in his thoughts, giving him wisdom, comfort, or perspective. Jesus said, "My sheep listen to my voice. I know them, and they follow me." Listening to Jesus begins with knowing he speaks, trusting that he knows you, and being willing to follow. Silence and stillness aren't about emptying your mind or achieving perfect calm. Try simply turning your attention toward God and remaining open to what he wants you to notice. Even a few quiet minutes can change the tone of an entire day. If 5 minutes feels too long, start with two. Find a passage of scripture, sit with it, and listen. You may be surprised by what becomes clear in the silence. I'm Bonnie Sala. Ready to grow your faith? Discover practical tools and more at guidelines.org.
1: Shalom, I'm Mitch Glazer, president of Chosen People Ministries. If God has been tugging at your heart this year and you want to follow Jesus as your Messiah, join me in this prayer. God, you alone are righteous and I am not. I haven't lived up to your standards, but I do believe Yeshua is the Messiah. And his death and resurrection are my only hope. Please give me new life in you. We know that God will answer that prayer because in John chapter 1, verse 12, we read, "As many as received him, to them he gave the right to become children of God, even to those who believe in his name." Prayer not only changes your life, but the lives of others too. Let us know that you prayed this prayer because we also want to pray for you.
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21: 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And you'll never see salvation pictured more clearly than you do in Noah's Ark. Now, that ark is a picture of the Lord Jesus Christ, and I want you to see it. I want you to see the spiritual salvation that comes to all of those of us who need to flee the wrath of God that is coming on this world.
20: Welcome to Love Worth Finding, featuring the timeless teaching of Pastor Adrian Rogers. In Genesis chapter 6, God looked upon Noah's generation and was brokenhearted by their sin, the very same sins that run rampant in our world today. Just as he warned them, he has warned us. Yet in the midst of that darkness, Noah stood firm, an unsinkable saint who found grace in the eyes of God and provision from the flood. And just as Noah was, we too can find that same grace and be saved from the wrath to come. If you have your Bible, turn now to Genesis chapter 6, as Adrian Rogers tells us how to be unsinkable saints.
21: This is the story of the great flood and Noah's ark. Now, can we believe this story, or is this just simply folklore? Folks, you can believe it. As a matter of fact, archaeologists tell us, as they study the histories of the great civilizations, every one of them have somewhere in the background a story of a great flood. Now, of course, sometimes the stories are garbled and mixed up because we have the true account in the Bible, but they all tell us that there must have been sometime, somewhere in this earth, a cataclysmic flood. But I don't depend upon archaeologists. I depend upon the Lord Jesus Christ to confirm this story. The Lord Jesus told us in Matthew chapter 24 and verse 37 that as it was in the days of Noah, it's going to be just before he comes back again. And I want to say to you that the days of Noah have returned to us right now. Now let's begin reading here in Genesis chapter 6, and I want to begin reading in verse 5. Look at it. And God saw that the wickedness of man was great in the earth, and that every imagination of the thoughts of his heart was only evil continually. And it repented the Lord God, or the Lord, that he had made man on the earth. And it grieved him in his heart. And the Lord said, I will destroy man whom I have created from the face of the earth, both man and beast and the creeping things and the fowls of the air, for it repenteth me that I have made them. But now here's our verse. Look at it. But Noah found grace in the eyes of the Lord. Now, ladies and gentlemen, that's the first time the word grace is used in the Bible. But Noah found grace in the eyes of the Lord. These are the generations of Noah. Noah was a just man and perfect in his generations. And Noah walked with God. And Noah begat three sons, Shem, Ham, and Japheth. The earth also was corrupt before God. And the earth was filled with violence. And God looked upon the earth, and behold, it was corrupt. For all flesh had corrupted his way upon the earth. And God said unto Noah, the end of all flesh is come before me. For the earth is filled with violence through them. And behold, I will destroy them with the earth. Make thee an ark of gopher wood. And I'm going to stop reading right there. But God said, Noah, I'm going to destroy the world because of its violence, because of its wickedness, because of its vileness. Make an ark of safety. Now, Jesus said, as it was in the days of Noah, it's going to be just before I come. Now, what were the days of Noah? Well, number one, they were days of apostasy. The faith that had been delivered to the prophet Abel and to Adam, this faith was now fading and receding from the earth, and people were believing ungodly philosophies. But not only was it a day of apostasy, it was a day of anarchy. Over and over in the scripture that we just read, violence filled the earth. And it was a day of wicked ideas. As a matter of fact, the Bible tells us, look in verse 5, and God saw that the wickedness of man was great in the earth. Now watch this. And every imagination of the thoughts of his heart was only evil continually. Now, the word imagination here does not mean daydreams. It means wicked schemes. It speaks of philosophies. There were philosophers and idea people and politicians who were trying to remake and remold society in that day. And I'm telling you, we have that today in a way that we've never had before, don't we? You know, somebody was talking about a well-known politician, and they said, when it comes to a press conference, how can you tell whether he's lying? They said, well, he's really a good liar, so it's hard to tell whether he's lying or not, but we've watched him enough. If he puts his finger up here beside his nose, he's telling the truth. If he reaches up and holds an earlobe, he's telling the truth. They say, yeah, but how do you know when he's lying? I say, when his lips are moving. We've come to a day when a man's word means absolutely nothing. Whether it's a treaty between nations, a marriage contract, a business contract, or a political speech, the imagination of men's heart were wicked continually before the Lord. And it had reached such a level that God says, I'm sorry that I made them. I'm going to have to judge the earth. And the same sins that produced the flood in Noah's day have reached up to heaven today. And God is going to judge the world one more time. It was water the first time. It will be fire the next time. But what did Jesus say that the days of Noah were like also? He said they were marrying and giving in marriage, eating and drinking. That is, they were going on with the same old round of life. And the problem in our society is today that we're standing right on the threshold of imminent judgment, but nobody seems to care. We just yawn in the face of God. Well, in these dangerous days in which we live, we need, and thank God we have, God's amazing grace, the grace of God. I love verse 8, where verse 8 says, but Noah found grace before God in the eyes of the Lord. There are three things I want to lay on your heart as we look in this chapter of the grace of God that brings salvation. God's marvelous, infinite, wonderful grace. You know, God wants us to be saved so much that He gives illustrations all over the Bible. Did you know that the Old Testament is one great illustration book of the wonderful, saving, amazing grace of God? And you'll never see salvation pictured more clearly than you do in Noah's Ark. And I want you to see it. I want you to see the spiritual salvation that comes to all of those of us who need to flee the wrath of God that is coming on this world. First of all, grace provides a Savior. Grace provides a Savior. Now, Noah needed to be saved. And so God told Noah in verse 14, prepare an ark. That ark is a picture of the Lord Jesus Christ. Pastor, are you sure? Yes, I'm sure. Simon Peter himself said in the New Testament that the ark was a type, a picture of the Lord Jesus Christ.

within and without, with pitch. Now, think with me for just a moment about the security of this boat. God said, make it of gopher wood. Gopher wood is literally cypress. And that means that it is incorruptible. It won't rot. It won't decay. And then God says, pitch it within and without. What is pitch? It is gooey resin. It is tar. God said, now, Noah, take this boat, make it of incorruptible wood, make it of cypress. And then he said, get you a big brush and just paint it all on the outside with pitch, with gooey tar. And then he said, Noah, get on the inside and paint it from top to bottom with pitch. Now, here's an interesting thing, folks. This is not the normal word for pitch. It's a word that is translated over 70 times in the rest of the Bible, atonement. Atonement is the same word, kafar. And what he says is, put atonement all over the outside of it. Put atonement all over the inside of it. Just seal it. Now, what was that tar for? What was that resin for? What was that for? It's to keep the water out. Well, what is the water? The water was God's judgment. And not one drop could come through. Amen? Are you listening? This ark is a picture of the Lord Jesus Christ. He is what? He is the atonement for our sin. And friend, when you are in Jesus, not one drop of judgment can get to you. That's right. All right. Not one drop of judgment. A Sunday school teacher was asking the class, is there anything God cannot do? And a little girl said, yes, teacher, there's one thing God cannot do. The teacher said, there is. What is that? She said, God cannot see my sin through the blood of Jesus Christ. Yes, not one drop of judgment can come through. So think, first of all, about the security of the ship. And then secondly, I want you to think about the sufficiency of the ship. Continue to read in verse 14 and 15. He says in verse 14, make rooms in it. Make rooms in it. And then in verse 15, and this is the fashion which thou shalt make of it. The length of the ark shall be 300 cubits. The breadth of it, 50 cubits. And the height of it, 30 cubits. Friend, there are 3 million cubic feet of space in the ark. And this ship was sufficient for all that would come aboard. He said, make rooms in the ark. Now, come up close, and I want to tell you something else. Not only is this ship secure, but this ship is sufficient. And I'm going to tell you today that God sent me here to tell you there's room on that ark for you. He's made a room for you. There is room at the cross for you. Thank God for the sufficiency of this boat. Then the next thing I want you to notice is the shape of it. Look again, if you will, in verse 15. He speaks of the length. He speaks of the width. He speaks of the depth. But notice, he doesn't say that it has a prow. He doesn't say that it has a stern. As a matter of fact, it is built like an ancient coffin. Very interesting. The ancients used to build their coffins out of cypress wood because cypress wood would not decay. And they tell us now, archaeologists tell us, these are the dimensions of a coffin. Why? Because we're buried with Christ when we come into his death. And when Noah came into that ark, the pictures of the Lord Jesus, we are buried with him by baptism. And so that ark, the very shape of it, it didn't have a prow, it didn't have a stern. Do you know why? It didn't have a helm. There was no way that it could be guided. There was no helm, no human hand upon it. Look, if you will, in verse 16, a window shalt thou make in the ark, and in a cubit shalt thou finish it above. And the door of the ark shalt thou set in the side thereof, with lower, second, and third stories shalt thou make it. Now here's the ark. It's like a great coffin. It doesn't have a prow. It doesn't have a stern. It doesn't have a helm because it's under the control of Almighty God. It is keeping the judgment waters out. And God says, put a door in the side. And God says, Noah, I'll take

0: care of the door. Put a window in the ceiling. You take care of the window. What's all this about? Well, that door is the door that God sealed, and when God sealed it, nobody could open it. But the window, Noah could open, and he could look up. You see, what are we? We are in Christ, sealed by the Holy Spirit of God, and it is in Jesus that we know God the Father. Is that not true? That when we come into Him, we're closed in to look up. You know God through Christ. And when God shut the door and opened the window, He said, from now on, Noah, you're to be heavenly minded. You're to be heavenly minded. The way that we look into heaven is through Jesus Christ, the ark of safety. And then look, if you will, now in verses 17 through 21. I'll just fast forward down to verse 21. And take thou unto thee of all food that is eaten. Thou shalt gather it to thee, for it shall be for food to thee and for them. Think not only about the security of the ark and the sufficiency of the ark and the shape of the ark, but think of the sustenance of the ark. He says, I'm going to feed you in here, Noah. You come into me, and I'm going to take care of all of your needs. When you come to Jesus, not only do you have security, but you have sufficiency. You have shelter and substance in the Lord Jesus. And I'm here to tell you, I've been on this road for a long time, and I am glad to testify that not only does Jesus save, Jesus satisfies. Isn't that true? I mean, those of you who know the Lord Jesus, doesn't the captain set a good table? Does not the captain set a good table? And he says, you just take aboard this ark everything that you will need to sustain life. Now, think not only the sustenance of this wonderful good ship Grace, but also think of the schedule of it. Notice in chapter 8 and verse 4, and the ark rested in the seventh month on the 17th day of the month upon the mountains of Ararat. Now, why is that in the Word of God? You know, you might just read that and just blow past it. But it speaks of when the ark came to rest, when the ark arrived at its destination place after having been steered and guided by God through that flood. Now, the first month in the Jewish calendar is October. The seventh month is April. Now, if you start in October and count to the seventh month, as the Bible says that the ark rested on the seventh month, that's the month of April. The 17th day of the month, that's when it says it rested on the 17th day of the month. Do you know what April the 17th is? Folks, that's 3 days after Passover. That's the day that Jesus came out of the grave. That's when the ark rested on Mount Ararat. 3 days after Passover, Jesus rested and stood as that ark stood upon Mount Ararat. Jesus stood in resurrection after having taken all of the floodwaters of God's wrath for me and for you upon that cross. Isn't the Bible wonderful? Thank God for this book. Thank God for this ark. You see, thank God for God's amazing grace. Verse 8 says, and Noah found grace in the eyes of the Lord. And what does grace do? Grace provides a Savior. Grace provides a Savior. Friend, there's an ark of safety for you today, and His name is Jesus. He's the ark of safety. Grace provides a Savior. Second thing I want you to see today, not only does grace provide a Savior, but if grace provides a Savior, then grace provides salvation. That follows, doesn't it? Why do we have a Savior? So we can be saved. Now, how do you get on board the ark? How are you saved? Well, I'm going to show you something in this passage that will remind you of the great passage on salvation that's found in Ephesians 2, 8 through 10. Now, here's what it says. For by grace are you saved through faith, and that not of yourselves. It is the gift of God, not of works, lest any man should boast. For we are what? His workmanship, created in Christ Jesus unto good works, which God hath before ordained that we should walk in them. Those are great verses. And there are three prepositions in those verses. And if you keep those three prepositions in your mind, you'll never get mixed up. You'll never get confused about how to be saved and the relationship of faith and works, and see how God's grace is so wonderful, so amazing, and so magnificent. What are those three prepositions? For by grace. The first preposition is by. For by grace are you saved through faith. The second preposition is through. By grace, through faith. Now, in verse 10, unto good works. Unto good works. All right, now here it is. Now watch it. By grace, through faith, unto good works. By, through, unto. By grace, through faith, unto good works. Now, remember that God showed grace to Noah. So how was Noah saved? By grace. I mean, he was saved by grace. This ark shows us that salvation is by grace. Now, look at it again. Genesis chapter 6 and verse 8, but Noah found grace in the eyes of the Lord. Look, if you will, in verse 18, but with thee will I establish my covenant, and thou shalt come into the ark, thou and thy sons and thy wife and thy sons' wives with thee. Now, I love, and if you want to put a scripture by this, just put Romans chapter 3, verse 22 by this, where Romans 3, verse 22 says that we are justified freely by His grace. We are justified freely by His grace. The only way that anybody has ever been saved in the history of the world is by grace. Do you agree to that? I hope you will. God only has one plan of salvation from beginning to end, and that is grace. What is grace? That means that God just saves us apart from any works of our own, by any effort, by any good deeds. You're not saved by keeping the Ten Commandments. You're not saved by giving your money. You're not saved by being a good boy or girl. You're not saved by the sweat of your brow, but by the grace of Almighty God. Grace, G-R-A-C-E, just simply means God's riches at Christ's expense. It's by grace, folks, that you're saved. By grace. By grace. But now, wait a minute. By grace, through faith, you have got to get on board the good ship Grace. If you don't get on board, you're going down. You will not be an unsinkable saint. Now, in chapter 7 and verse 1, and the Lord said to Noah, come thou and thy house into the ark. Noah had to take that step of faith. Noah had to come into the ark. And that one step of faith is all it took to put Noah in the ark. God said to Noah, God said to Noah's family, come into the ark. And Noah said, just as I am, I come. I come. Now, when he came by faith. Turn, if you will, for a moment to the book of Hebrews, chapter 11, and look at verse 7. If you don't think that God put the plan of salvation in Noah's ark, you better read verse 7. Look at it now. Hebrews 11, verse 7. By faith, Noah, being warned of God of things not seen as yet, moved with fear, prepared an ark to the saving of his house, by which he condemned the world, and became the heir of the righteousness which is by faith. Which is by faith. Noah found grace in the eyes of the Lord. And how did Noah respond to that grace? It is by grace through faith. Have you put your faith in the Lord Jesus Christ? You need to do so.
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3: Mary Shalhoub says encountering God for the first time changed her life forever. Hi, I'm Mark Gothier for Crew and Making Your Life Count. 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
4: I began to understand that there is the Father, Son, and Holy Spirit, and each one has a really significant role in our lives. And I realized, wow, I knew Jesus. I didn't really have, and I mean, I knew the Father too, but the Father was distant to me at that time. But I never had an encounter or understanding of the Holy Spirit. I didn't know the Holy Spirit is alive and living. The Holy Spirit guides us, and it's just that, you know, still small voice within us.
3: Mary says learning to listen to the Holy Spirit's leading in her life has been a crucial part of her faith journey as she continues to grow closer to God.
4: The Holy Spirit can speak in so many ways. Sometimes it's through other people. Sometimes it's through a knowing. And we just have to be sensitive to the Holy Spirit. And once we're aware there is a Holy Spirit, then we're more sensitive to it. And we just have, the more we lean into His voice and His guidance, the more aware you are of His presence around you. I had this powerful encounter with God, which really changed the course of my life, and it led to a lasting transformation.
3: Knowing God and following the promptings of the Holy Spirit are such powerful parts of a growing relationship with God. Do you need some help as you grow in your walk with God? Visit cru.org/life.

0: And yes, while Mike Donaghy is the voice behind the band 10th Avenue North, he's also an accomplished best-selling author, compelling speaker, a light in the darkness, and a pillar for truth.
1: So, while you'll be able to sing along to this...

0: Thursday, October 29th in Williston is more than just a concert. 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
1: 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You may think of revival as an outreach that inspires dozens, or perhaps hundreds. But in the Bible, a single revival changed an entire civilization. Today, Dr. David Jeremiah examines that revival, described in the book of Jonah, which impacted more people than even the day of Pentecost. 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
2: And thank you for joining us today here on Turning Point. You know, there's a lot of discussion these days among Christians about revival. And some people believe that the assassination of Charlie Kirk was the beginning of that revival. Certainly, there's been a stirring among the younger people in our nation. Whether we're headed toward a revival or not, I'm not sure. But what is a revival, and what takes place when revival happens? We're going to talk about that today from the book of Jonah in part one of The Anatomy of a Revival. But before we do that, let me just remind you that Turning Point is sponsoring a conference cruise to the Caribbean December 26th through January 2nd. It's our annual conference cruise to end the old year and begin the new year on the right track. We'll be visiting Grand Turk, San Juan, St. Thomas, Half Moon Cay with Michael Sanchez, Uriel Vega, and lots of other friends who will come along to make this a great experience. If you're interested in coming with us, go to our website, which is davidjeremiah.org, and get the details. Plan to join us this Christmas and New Year as we go to the Caribbean together. Here is The Anatomy of Revival, Part 1. I recently saw a copy of the Denver Post that was dated January 20th, 1905. The headlines across the top of the page read, "Entire city pauses for prayer even at the high tide of business. Remarkable outburst of gospel sentiment provoked by renewal. Evangelist Chapman and his associates cause a hush to spread over the populace while the noonday meetings draw congregations in unprecedented numbers. For 2 hours at midday, all Denver was held in a spell. The marts of trade were deserted between noon and 2 o'clock. This afternoon and all worldly affairs were forgotten, and the entire city was given over to meditation on higher things. The Spirit of the Almighty pervaded every nook, going to and coming from the great meetings. The thousands of men and women radiated this spirit which filled them, and the clear Colorado sunshine was made brighter by the reflected glow of the light of God shining from happy faces." That event, chronicled in the newspaper, happened in 1905 when a revival swept through a city and changed that city for a period of time. The impact wasn't limited to Denver. Similar movements were taking place all over the place and other cities all over the United States. Today, some people believe we may be seeing the beginnings of something like that again in certain places. I cannot personally confirm every report that I hear. I do not always believe everything that I see, but I can simply weigh those stories against what I know to be true in the Word of God. And we're going to do that today because today's story about Jonah is about a revival. God loves to bring renewal to a culture. I do know that. In recent years, the word revival has surfaced again and again in many conversations. People are asking about it. It's not unusual for people to have a conversation about it over the dinner table or around the water cooler at work. Is revival beginning to happen in America? I think people are asking about it, and they're wondering what it would look like if it to happen in our time. Now, most of us who are in the church grew up with the word revival in our vocabulary. As you know, my father was a pastor, and we would announce revival almost as if God were scheduled to come for 2 weeks at certain times and places. We called these meetings revival meetings, and they happened in the church that I remember the first 2 weeks in August every year. What we called revival were actually evangelistic campaigns, because revival in Scripture concern God's people, and evangelistic campaigns concern those who are lost. You can't revive somebody who doesn't have life in the first place. So a revival is not where people get saved. Revival is where Christians get renewed. And what we're going to see today in the book of Jonah is better described as a great awakening, because there is no reason to believe that the people of Nineveh had any prior faith in God. Yet they experienced an awakening. And the seeds of it show what happens when God moves upon a nation, when God moves upon a people, when God moves upon a church. Someone once said that the way to revival is simple. If the sleeping will wake up, and the lukewarm will fire up, and the dishonest will confess up, and the discouraged will cheer up, and the estranged will make up, the church will pray up, then revival will come up. Those things happen when revival takes place. If all that took place in our culture was what I just read, I want to show you from the Word of God what happened in Jonah's day, what God did when the prophet Jonah was a part of a great awakening. When we read the New Testament, we usually think of Pentecost as the greatest event of its kind. And on the day of Pentecost, as you remember, 3,000 people were converted. But when you read Jonah and you discover that there were hundreds of thousands in Nineveh, and Scripture says from the greatest to the least they turn, you are looking at an awakening unlike any recorded in history. Some believe the greater Nineveh area may have approached 1 million people. Pentecost affected thousands. This awakening of Jonah's affected an entire civilization in a short time. I want us to see how this looks from God's perspective. The book of Jonah is often treated as the story of a runaway prophet, and that it is. But for every reference to Jonah, there are multiple references to God. This is not just a book about Jonah. This is a book about God and what he does when a prophet resists him and when he chooses to bring awakening to a nation. Let me suggest to you some of the things about awakenings that were true then and are true now. First of all, they involve a God-appointed prayer. So let's talk about this from God's perspective. One of the characteristics of this awakening, whatever name we give it, is that it began with God-appointed prayer. The book of Jonah contains prayer several times. The sailors prayed when they did not know what to do with Jonah. Then Jonah prayed a little. Then he was in the fish and he prayed a lot. In that prayer in chapter 2, I believe God began to do a work in Jonah's heart. And it was still unfinished, even though he was now a preacher. The Bible says in chapter 2, verse 1, then Jonah prayed to the Lord his God from the fish's belly. God was getting Jonah serious. Jonah was getting serious with God. At the conclusion of his prayer, he made a statement that lies at the heart of what happened in Nineveh. In verse 9, he said, salvation is of the Lord. He came to that conclusion, and God placed that message upon his shoulders as he carried it into the city. Whenever there has been true renewal, true awakening, prayer has always been at the beginning. Jonathan Edwards in the 18th century began with the call to prayer. The work under David Brainerd grew out of days and nights spent before God. A remarkable display of God's power took place in Rochester, New York under Charles Finney. It spread throughout New England and to Great Britain. And Finney attributed the power of his ministry to the spirit of prayer that prevailed. There was also a revival about 75 years ago in Outer Hebrides. Many remember the evangelist Duncan Campbell, but few remember Peggy and Christine Smith. Peggy was blind and Christine was crippled with arthritis. Unable to attend any of the awakening meetings, these two elderly women prayed day and night until God poured out revival on their island. When people later tried to understand what happened, they traced the power of the meetings back to those two women who prayed. Billy Graham preached to more than 215 million people in person during his lifetime. And about 3 million people walked forward in his crusades to say yes to Christ. But before he entered a city, people prayed. While he preached, people prayed. After the crowds went home, people prayed. The crowds were visible, but the prayers were not. But Billy Graham believed the prayers were the strength behind everything God did. Near the top of our prayer lists, we should consider putting revival as number one and asking God if he would send revival to our nation, if he would send it to our church, and first of all, that he would send it to us personally. A God-appointed prayer. That was the first thing about revival. The second thing is they had a God-appointed preacher. The second characteristic of revival in this story is that there was a God-appointed preacher named Jonah. Our Lord referred to the 40 days of Jonah's preaching in the book of Luke. Here's what he said. For as Jonah became a sign to the Ninevites, so also the Son of Man will be to this generation. The queen of the south will rise up in the judgment with the men of this generation and condemn them. For she came from the ends of the earth to hear the wisdom of Solomon, and indeed a greater than Solomon is here. The men of Nineveh will rise up in the judgment with this generation and condemn it, for they repented at the preaching of Jonah. They repented at the preaching of Jonah. God had a preacher. And that preacher carried the message to the city. God could have caused revival without a preacher. We know that God can do anything. He could, but he does not, because his plan has always been the preaching of the word of God. Romans says it this way, how then shall they call on him in whom they have not believed? And how shall they believe in him of whom they have not heard? And how shall they hear without a preacher? When Billy Graham went to London in 1954, many people thought it was all glory and headlines. But when he went there, he faced great opposition. The London Times mocked him as a foolish man who would return to America humbled because he brought a simple gospel to a sophisticated society. Yet God's people prayed. And God used that preacher greatly. More than 2 million people attended the meetings over a 12-week period, and thousands gave their lives to Christ. I cannot imagine that. I have done a few rallies over the years in arenas. I've never done more than two in 1 week and always had a day in between. Billy Graham preached for 12 weeks every night of the week. I don't know how he did it, but God helped him do it, and God used that to bring a great awakening to Great Britain. In the passage from Luke, we are told Jonah was a sign. When he went to Nineveh, he was a sign in two ways. His preaching was a sign, and Jonah himself was a sign. Consider what would happen to a person after days in the belly of a fish. Many believe that digestive juices would bleach the skin and remove the hair. And bleached skin and no hair, Jonah was walking through the streets of Nineveh, declaring, yet 40 days and judgment is coming. His appearance alone was a sign. When you saw him coming down the street, you better listen to this guy. He's a strange dude. He commanded attention. And people listened. But not only his presence, but his preaching also. The Jews were enemies of Nineveh. And this Hebrew walked their streets, warning them to repent or face destruction. Revival preachers are usually marked by great boldness. You've probably heard a preacher so gripped by God that he no longer cares what people think. Jonathan Edwards is a perfect example. If you read his story, you will come to a place where he preached a sermon that became famous, a sermon called Sinners in the Hands of an Angry God. He read his sermons word for word. He hardly ever looked up from his manuscript. But when he preached the sermon like that, Sinners in the Hands of an Angry God, people cried out in terror. And those who were there said they felt as if they were being dangled over hell as they heard the gospel, many of them for the first time. So there was a preacher, and Jonah was the preacher. There's only one explanation. He was a man filled with the power of God, and God is going to use his preaching, as we discover, to bring many to himself. So there was a God-appointed prayer, there was a God-appointed preacher, and there was a God-appointed proclamation. So here's what the proclamation was. Preach to it the message that I will tell you. God said to Jonah, I want you to go to Nineveh, and I want you to tell them what I tell you to tell them. Jonah didn't need any long preparation. He didn't need to go and study. God just told him what to do. And in verse 4, it is recorded, and Jonah began to enter the city on the first day, and he cried out and said, yet 40 days, and Nineveh will be overthrown. That was his whole message. Just 8 words in the English Bible and 5 words in the original Hebrew, Jonah walked the streets and announced that judgment was coming, and it was going to happen in 40 days. Now, whenever God blesses a preacher, it is because he preaches the message God gives him. I know that sometimes today we hear preachers and we wonder, where did they get that? Because it sure didn't come from the Bible. I am grateful to have a book that contains everything God wants me to say. I don't have to look anywhere outside this book because this is the total revelation of God. People ask me why I preach the Bible, and I'll tell them because that's the thing God promises to bless. When I get outside the Bible, I'm on my own, and that can end up pretty disastrous. Here's what I put down. I begin with the text, and then I preach what's next. That's how you get going as a preacher. That helps me stay out of trouble, keeps me from picking on anyone. If you get caught in the passage, that's because you came to church on the wrong Sunday. And I had nothing to do with it. You know, I used to hear people say, well, he's coming to church on Sunday. I'm going to preach on that. No, you don't want to do that. You want to preach what God tells you to preach. And that's what Jonah did. Very short message, but it was God's message to Nineveh. So Jonah went to Nineveh with the Lord's message, yet 40 days and Nineveh shall be overthrown. What did that mean? Well, in the scripture, 40 days often is a time of testing. Moses was 40 days on the mountain while Israel was tested and failed. Because of disobedience, they wandered 40 years in the wilderness. Even the Lord Jesus was tested 40 days in the wilderness. So when you read about 40 days in the Bible, it is often a time of testing. The people understood this was a final opportunity for them. 40 days left, and they would have to repent. His message was a message of judgment. If they didn't change, God's judgment was going to fall. We don't hear much of that these days. We don't hear many preachers preach against sin or preach about the coming judgment of God. When I teach on prophecy and I tell you what is ahead for us and what is ahead for those who reject the Lord, I often get criticism. People say, this is not positive. Well, let me tell you, it's better to feel conviction now and joy later than to feel comfort now and regret later. You'd be better off to hear the truth. And the Bible is filled with the truth. When I preach the Bible, I will come to some passages that we might swallow hard when we hear them. but they're there for our benefit. They're there for our blessing. They're there for our salvation. We who preach today proclaim more than Jonah did. Jonah warned of a coming judgment. We proclaim a judgment that's already taken place. At the cross, a holy God placed the judgment for sin on his righteous Son. Jesus took my judgment and yours. And now God says that whoever receives Christ will not bear that judgment because it has already been borne for him by the Lord on the cross. So whenever we preach, we must not only speak of the accountability and of judgment, but we must make much of the cross where judgment and mercy meet. Billy Graham once told a crusade in Dallas back in 1953. Afterward, a friend said to him, "Billy, you didn't speak about the cross. How can anyone be converted without seeing the cross? You must preach the blood that was shed there." Graham admitted that he was upset at first, but during that night he realized it was true. And before morning, he resolved never to preach again without clearly presenting Christ's death and resurrection. If you listen to Billy Graham over the last years of his preaching, you know he never preached without coming back to that. You know, Franklin Graham, his son, is a friend of mine, and I've noticed that Franklin does the same thing. Franklin never talks unless he talks about that. There is great power in preaching the judgment of God for the Calvary judgment and for sins that have already been forgiven. That is the good news of the gospel. So in revival, there's always a God-appointed prayer. There's a God-appointed preacher. There's a God-appointed proclamation. And there's a God-appointed place. Where did this revival happen? It happened in Nineveh. What a strange place for a revival to start. Nineveh wasn't the kind of place you'd want to raise your children, I promise you that. It was a wicked and violent city. We've already noted that some of the terrible practices of its people, how they treated their enemies with cruelty. And into that culture came Jonah, preaching judgment. He could not have chosen a city that needed awakening more. It was the most wicked city of its time. Chapter 3, verse 8, when the king issued his proclamation, he said, "But let man and beast be covered with sackcloth and cry mightily to God. Let everyone turn from his evil way and from the violence that is in his hands." Nineveh was a violent city. We have a pretty good illustration of that going on in our world, what has been happening in Iran. That group of people over there, that nation, brutally killed 38,000 of their own people because they didn't agree with the government. And if you read the story of the cruelty of Iran, you discover a lot of things. That's the kind of thing that happened in Nineveh. And it's hard to believe that it could happen anywhere in our world today, but it has happened. This was a violent society. As I've studied revival, I've noticed something. God often begins his work in the darkest places. And there the light shines the brightest. I have never visited a city in America that is not a candidate for revival. And our own community here in San Diego, we are not sheltered from sin and brokenness. It's present all around us. Revival is needed here as much as it is anywhere, and God often chooses places like that to begin his work.
1: And as we head toward the midterm elections and listen to what's happening in the news cycles, you realize there isn't anything that's going to make major changes in our nature, in our country, in our politic, apart from a movement of God himself. And I believe that can happen. I believe that God could do that and that he wants to do that. And the question is, do we want him to do that bad enough to do the things we need to do to get ready for it to happen? We'll have more about the revival in Nineveh tomorrow here on Turning Point. In the meantime, let me remind you that we have a beautiful calendar that we're featuring during this month. It's the calendar for 27, and it's a 14-month calendar.
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5: I'm Steve O'Dell with Mission Network News. Over the weekend, Yemen's exiled government launched attacks against Iran-backed Houthi rebels in Yemen. The extremist group captured the port city of Mocha on Thursday, gaining an even stronger foothold on the Red Sea. Here's Trey Hulsey, a consultant who works with ministries and NGOs across the Middle East.
6: With what's happening with Iran and the Strait of Hormuz, the Red Sea channel has become a lot more important now. So they're kind of recognizing that and making moves to assert control where they're able to.
5: Years of conflict have trapped Yemen's more than 40 million people in a worsening humanitarian crisis. Despite this, the Houthis continue to restrict the work of aid groups in the territory they govern. Pray that God will continue to make himself known to the Yemeni people and pray for peace. Then, Lebanon's school year starts today, but 6+ months of renewed conflict between Hezbollah and Israel make it nothing like normal. Nuna, with Triumphant Mercy Lebanon.
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5: 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I'm Steve O'Dell.
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25: Because it's really hard to enjoy your life when you're trying to control everything and everyone in your life.
26: Won't be joyful.
25: It will not be joyful. And so the choice is, it's not that we're going to get it right all the time, but the choice is to get it right now, while there is still time, to, instead of dreading your life, start enjoying your life and start surrendering to God that which is outside of your control.
24: Well, that's Lisa Turkhurst, and she joins us today on Focus on the Family with Jim Daly, and I'm John Fuller.
27: You know, John, most of us probably wouldn't describe ourselves as controlling. So often, controlling people don't know they're controlling.
24: That's true.
27: And there's so many different environments when we talk about controlling. There's work. I mean, I've said, you know, when you're in this position, I'm responsible to the donors and the board. There's a certain amount of control I need to exert to make sure the ministry is moving in the right place and not feel bad about that. You know, this is a direction or a change of course that we need to make. So let's make it. And people say, well, that's very controlling. But you need that. So there are healthy examples of control. Then we get into marriage. And again, that can be unhealthy. You know, if one of the spouses is overly controlling, out of fear, perhaps. The good news is we're going to talk about this topic today with our guest in such a powerful and positive way for us to recognize those temptations for control, what drives it, the fear in us and other things, and then what do we do to move to a more biblical, godly perspective.
24: Yeah, because so much of life can't be controlled, right? Well,
27: let's,
24: Lisa Turkhurst is always popular when we have her here in the studio, and you're about to hear why. As the president and chief visionary officer of Proverbs 31 Ministries, she's encouraged literally millions of women to strengthen their faith and their relationships. She's written a number of books, and one that we're talking about today is called Making Peace with What I Can't Control. Find relief from the exhaustion of overthinking, trying to fix others, and wanting to figure it all out. And you can learn more about Lisa and this book at our website.
27: That is so good. What a great title.
25: Thank
27: Lisa,
25: you.
27: Welcome in.
25: Thank you so much. I'm so honored once again to be with you guys.
27: At Proverbs 31 Ministries, you're talking to so many women. What in this category of control are you hearing from them where they're struggling?
25: I think people, first of all, there's a big section of people that wouldn't necessarily, like you said before, Jim, they're not necessarily saying I'm a control freak or I have control issues. And yet they're walking around so exhausted from trying to manage everything that they are responsible to manage, but then also stepping over that line, managing other people, situations that they feel they want a certain outcome. All of it's so very understandable. And I would say the vast majority of people, the root of their control is not power, it's fear. Mm-hmm. And I think when we start to really peel back the layers, we have to understand and take a look at there's a paper thin line between being a responsible person, which is really good, to being a controlling person. And so we have to examine where is that line and how can we address the fear that often drives these controlling tendencies that whether we know it or not must be dealt with.
27: And we are going to get into that, thankfully, because I think you're right over ground zero when you talk about fear manifesting itself in control, because we want to control the environment we're in. But before we get there, this idea of control can be masked as something good, you know, that you care about others.
25: That's
27: you
25: right.
27: want to help them get to a better place. And those are all noble things to be about.
25: Exactly.
27: Talk about that, that you saw in yourself, this justification for control, that I'm just trying to help them be better.
25: Yeah. Well, and not just I saw in myself, I still see it in myself.
27: Yeah, right. All and of us so, have some of this,
25: yeah,
27: especially
25: yeah.
27: as Christians.
25: Yeah. You know, when I went through in my first marriage, just complete betrayal and devastation, I didn't realize that I was working overtime to try to manage another person. Mm-hmm. I truly felt like I was trying to save my marriage. I was trying to save my family. I was trying to save this man that I had been with so long. I didn't understand. I just didn't have the language or the context that what I was actually doing was hindering him from hitting rock bottom and realizing that he had a savior, but it wasn't me. And sometimes I think in a desperate attempt to save another person, what we don't realize is we're actually stepping in front of the very consequences that could actually help them. It's only understandable that we do everything that we can to try to talk them into making different choices, to try to prevent, you know, certain outcomes. And, you know, it's also very understandable. So if you're in that place, you know, before we even start talking about what needs to be done, I just want to say, I get it. And here's another big category, parents of adult children. You know,
27: teens too.
25: Teens too. It's like, you know, we see things so clearly because for me, I'm bringing 57-year-old wisdom into a scenario where there's 20 and 30-year-olds making decisions. My kids are great kids, but also there are certain things that I'm like, oh, no, don't do that. Don't do this. And it's not because I want to control them. It's because I want to help them, but help taken too far can really get us in trouble.
27: And I think the challenge is knowing where that line is, like you said. It's so hard to give advice. You know, I'm thinking of the scripture where the Lord, they're out on the sea and the storm is going and he's sleeping. And the disciples are like, man, come on, this is dangerous. This is life-threatening. And then he calms the storm. But it's mentioned in scripture that they kind of woke him up. It's that kind of thing. Some people, let's say spouses, may look at that and say, you're disconnected from reality, man. You should be controlling in this situation. Like the Lord should have known to wake up and calm the storm in that setting. But with a teen child who's having struggles or an adult child, there's a certain amount of wisdom and control you want to apply. But in the end, you got to let them be the Lord's, right?
25: Mm-hmm.
27: That sounds hard and calloused.
25: It is very, very challenging. But here's that paper thin line. I think let's just go there between responsibility and being controlling. When I am being responsible, I manage all that is within my ability to manage, to control. But regarding other people, I don't step over that line and also try to manage them. So being responsible is I am going to manage what is within my ability to manage. But regarding the outcome, I must trust God.
27: Yeah.
25: And I've made peace with the fact that ultimately I have to trust God. If I'm being controlling, then controlling is I'm going to manage everything that is within my ability to manage. And I'm also going to manage everything that is really outside of my ability to manage, because regarding the outcome, I'm only willing to accept the outcome that I think is best.
27: Yeah. There's so many behaviors that the Lord warns us about, fear being one of them. Fear not. Don't live in that state of fear. One of the things for unhealthy control, in my opinion, as I've observed it, is when it starts from fear rather than from a healthy place. Fear almost, when it rises, the only tool in a mom's tool chest, a dad's tool chest, a husband's

0: And yes, while Mike Donaghy is the voice behind the band 10th Avenue North, he's also an accomplished best-selling author, compelling speaker, a light in the darkness, and a pillar for truth.
1: So, while you'll be able to sing along to this...

0: Thursday, October 29th in Williston is more than just a concert. 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
0: Hey, I reflect that.
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0: Be encouraged and strengthened, as well as hang out with the Susan and Levy Show Wednesday, September 16th at the Brick Church in North Clarendon.
4: Susan.
0: Levy.
4: And Gail.
0: We'll see you there. Oh, we will see you there. In fact, at this time, we will be at Brick Church in North Clarendon. It's the Susan and Levy Show on the Light Radio Network. And a special shout out this morning to my granddaughter, Evelyn. Evelyn, good morning. Do you hear Pop Pop?
4: Good morning, Evelyn.
0: She kept me up all night.
4: Oh, so she's still awake. Or she crashed the moment you left.
0: That's, she crashes. She gets the good sleep while I'm, up kind of like, oh, let's get that other cup of coffee going.
4: Yes.
0: But a good morning to you, Evelyn, as well as all of our Light Radio listeners. It's an exciting day today because we're on the precipice of not something bad,
4: something scary.
0: Amazing. Amazing in the fact that we will be at North Clarendon at the Brick Church having a plethora of fun, and we want you to join us. That's out by Rutland area. The Brick Church has opened up their doors for the Susan and Levy Show. And so we'll be kicking off the show tomorrow morning from there. And we would love to see you there.
4: Yes, it's going to be exciting. So come out. Again, that's near Rutland. It's the Brick Church. We'll be there from 6:30 to 9. Susan and Levy will be there. And Gail of the Gail Robbins Show. She's the 12 to 2. She's there for a split second.
0: Had you not corrected yourself, I would have said,
4: The noon to 2 show, and she's lovely. So come out and see us because we want to see you. Actually, most importantly, we want to see you. We want to connect with you guys.
0: Now, what are we doing here at the Light Radio Network other than worshiping the King? That's right. CeCe Winans starting this morning off. That's my King on the Light.

0: Veritas. Quid est veritas?
1: Quid est veritas? What is truth? Truth. Jesus is the way, the truth, and the life, and no one comes to the Father except through him. It's 6:44. It's the Susan and Levy Show on the Light Radio Network, and a good Tuesday morning to you.
2: Good morning.
1: You know, if you confess your sin to Jesus, no matter what sin it is, you are washed clean by the blood shed on the cross of Calvary. Have you ever thought of what that cross looked like, or what Golgotha looked like, or maybe even what it sounded like to hear Aramaic, Hebrew, I feel like I'm missing one more, maybe Greek, those three languages in one film? The Passion of the Christ, you have 3 days, counting today, to see it in movie theaters. It's re-release from that movie 20 years ago that came out.
2: 2004,
1: yes. Right? You're exactly right. And so here it is, The Passion of the Christ, and its awaited sequel next year, same director, Mel Gibson, with a new actor portraying Jesus. But if you look and you kind of like see them, they did a pretty good job on matching Jim Caviezel, who played Jesus in The Passion of the Christ. But, you know, Susan, this to me is near and dear, and I haven't gone and seen it yet, just because I had just seen it with my family. And, well, if you've been to my house, we've kind of got like a mini movie theater ourselves.
2: Yep.
1: So
2: a whole setup.
1: You know, and it gets expensive. So I'd understand if you're like, oh, yeah, I'll wait to just watch it at home. But if you haven't experienced it in a movie theater setting, I think there's something additional.
2: Mm-hmm.
1: You know, lights off, big screen, and really feeling maybe your rib cage rumble.
2: Yeah, in the big moment, the big moments leading up to the big moment. It makes a difference with that surround sound.
1: It totally does. And I'll never forget the experience 22 years ago of watching The Passion of the Christ and seeing it all unfold and not having seen any type of visual account of Jesus on the cross to that level. I had already seen the one
2: we saw
1: from
2: pictures. We would see maybe pictures, and that's
1: They did a pretty good job in the 70s. I think they had made a version. That was a pretty good version, but 70s.
2: Right.
1: With the advancement of all the cinema and everything, you know, it is a sight to behold, because what it does is it tries to take you into the truth of spiritual warfare. We all face it. We all are gripped by it. But where are we gripped by? Are we gripping the shield of faith while extinguishing those arrows that Satan lobs at us like daily, right? Whether it's frustration, anger, resentment. The list goes on, right? How do we extinguish that if not by Jesus? And that's, you know, like, it's more than just salvation and repentance and sin cleaning, which is the main thing. But it's more than that. I would say it's washing ourselves of ourselves. You know, Jesus's blood washing us, because I could be irritable as just a person alone without Jesus or without the Spirit of God enacting in me. I feel like I can be an irritable person, and I'm going to just go out on a limb and say everybody can identify with that.
2: Mm-hmm, mm-hmm. I'm not sure what you're talking about.
1: And you know, like fights, where do those fights and quarrels start from? Is it not our heart, as the Bible gives evidence to? And so I think, you know, what an opportunity to be able to visualize and see all that Christ has done for us on that cross, washing us clean, and then our need for him, passionate need for him, the Passion of the Christ. That is today, tomorrow, and Thursday, this re-release being in the movie theaters. I'm not sure. I have to admit, I haven't checked. Is it local?
2: Oh, here? I'm not sure. We'll have to update you guys on that one.
1: Yeah,
2: we'll look it up.
1: I would imagine, though, in a bigger movie theater near you, you can visualize the Passion of the Christ for the next 3 days in movie theaters if you missed it 22 years ago.

0: Mike Donaghy of 10th Avenue North will be at Ignite Church in Williston October 29th. You can get your tickets right now at thelightradio.net. Now, finishing off this hour here on the Susan and Levy Show, yesterday we were talking about spy games because that's headlining right now. And the president of the United States and the president of China both saying, yeah, we spy on each other, like officially stating that. And, you know, this is something that, of course, we've always known. I mean, they, you know, our country, their country, we've always had this, but never officially. never officially said, like, hey, we're spying. Now, in this day of technology, it just is what it is. But this leads me to ask, Susan, have you ever felt that you were being spied on? And not necessarily in a creepy way, but have you ever felt like family, maybe extended family, they come into a room and like all of a sudden everybody's side-eyeing you and you're like, okay, guys, like how do you handle that? Are you a direct person with it, or do you kind of like, so what's the happening? What's the biz?
1: I don't know if I have, actually.
0: Really?
1: Like, I don't think so. You have. Oh, you sound like you totally have.
0: You guys, this is going to come as a shock, but in my family, I was always the loud one.
1: Oh,
0: is that shocking?
1: It is shocking. I cannot believe that.
0: So, you know, there was always things said here and there, and it used to bug me. I will admit.
1: Like they would talk. It's basically talking about you.
0: Yeah, maybe like a little bit of that. But even like more so just the truth of, you know, Levy can be a little much.
1: Yeah.
0: And like that has always been.
1: So what you're saying is I think every family talks about each other, to be honest. Like, and it's not even necessarily in a bad way. I think it's just we talk about each other.
0: Yeah.
1: Because we're part of. And so what you're saying is your family's probably more honest than mine. Because if I'm not noticing, then.
0: well, you know, and that's a good point. But. You know, I would say, like, one thing that has done for me in my family is to encourage my kids and everyone else to remember that, you know, as God's people, we're not supposed to be busybodying ourselves and gossiping. So, like, I look at the fruit out of it, you know, out of these things where, okay, that kind of stinks, but then there's the flip side of the coin, which is like, it was actually warranted. Some of this stuff on me at the time when Levy was in high school, shaved head, you guys, wearing my tank tops. You know, it was the 90s.
1: Yeah, yeah.
0: Listening to.
1: We know what those tank tops were called. Yeah.
0: Listening to music I shouldn't have. Mm-hmm. You know, I was much. It was like that. Oh, boy. It was almost like, you know, everyone's in a room and then as soon as I enter it, everyone's like, there's a draft in here. What is it? Oh, Levy's here. But in the honesty of it, like I look at that as wisdom fruit for me to not only humble myself from and continue to be, you know, chiseled away that part of me. But then also what I can give to my kids in, hey, let's not reflect those bad qualities. Mm-hmm. Let's be good. Let's be, you know, righteous and really steadfast in the way we conduct ourselves.
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4: Welcome to Breakpoint, a daily look at an ever-changing culture through the lens of unchanging truth. For the Colson Center, I'm John Stone Street. John Calvin described humans as perpetual idle factories. Today on Breakpoint, Michael Craven, Vice President of the Colson Center and Dean of the Colson Fellows Program, completes his series of theological reflections on idolatry and right worship. Here's Michael Craven.
5: Now we come to the most important question of all. What is God's answer to idolatry? The answer is simple: Jesus Christ. When the prophet Elijah stood atop Mount Carmel, his contest with the prophets of Baal was not merely a competition between rival religions. It was a confrontation between reality and illusion. Baal did not exist as the god his worshipers imagined him to be. He was an idol with no life or power of his own. Though scripture warns of real spiritual powers that exploit idolatry and draw worship away from the living God, Baal could not answer because Baal was no god at all. The Lord answered with fire because he alone is the living God. The prophets repeatedly made the same point. Isaiah mocked those who cut down a tree, burned half of it for firewood, and fashioned the other half into a god. David laughed at idols that had mouths but could not speak and eyes but could not see. And then he said one of Scripture's most penetrating observations: those who make them become like them. That is the true danger of idolatry. We become like what we worship. This explains far more than the decline of ancient paganism. It explains the anxiety, confusion, and fragmentation of our own age. When we worship the autonomous self, we become imprisoned within ourselves. When we worship politics, every election becomes an apocalypse. When we worship success, our identity is wrapped in achievements and failures. Even within the church, when we begin trusting strategy more than prayer, or technique more than the Holy Spirit, we subtly exchange dependence upon God for confidence in ourselves. Contrast this with what the Apostle Paul wrote in 2 Corinthians, that we all, with unveiled face, beholding the glory of the Lord, are being transformed into the same image from one degree of glory to another. Psalm 115 says those who worship idols become like them. Paul says those who behold Christ become like him. The Christian life calls us to worship rightly. This also explains one of history's greatest mysteries. Why did those ancient gods disappear? Ultimately, it wasn't because Christians constructed superior philosophical arguments or because Constantine legalized Christianity. It was because when people encountered the true God revealed in Jesus Christ, the counterfeit gods could no longer explain reality and sustain belief. Their worshipers had discovered the one for whom they had unknowingly been searching all along. Every false worldview eventually creates false worship, and every false god eventually disappoints. But wherever men and women behold the glory of God in the face of Jesus Christ, wherever they encounter reality as it truly is, the idols fall. That was true in Ephesus. It was true in Athens. It remains true today.
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0: The Ark of the Covenant, the chest the Hebrews used to carry around the Ten Commandments.
1: What do you mean, Ten Commandments? You're talking about the Ten Commandments?
0: Yes, the actual Ten Commandments.
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7: It's true. Emperor Claudius decrees the evidence of Jesus. It's 7:05. It's the Susan and Levy Show with another fascinating, fun archaeological discovery. And these specific archaeological discoveries are things that absolutely give evidence and credence to the Bible, because it's still being shopped out there, and it is just so surprising on a logical level, because how much evidence do you need that the Bible is real, the accounts of Jesus are real? And this one in particular this morning comes from the Nazareth inscription, which is a remarkable Roman proclamation written in Greek and engraved on a marble tablet approximately 24 by 15 inches. The tablet was obtained from Nazareth, the hometown of Jesus, by Wilhelm Frohrer, and was eventually purchased by the Paris National Library. The inscription contains a Roman imperial decree dealing specifically with the unauthorized removal of bodies from graves. Now, the timing makes the inscription even more significant because, of course, Matthew records that after Jesus rose from the dead, the chief priests were confronted with the empty tomb. They did not produce Jesus's body. Instead, they paid the guards and instructed them to say, "His disciples came by night and stole him away while we were asleep." That's Matthew 28:13. Think about what that means. The earliest opposition to Christianity was not claiming that Jesus was still lying in his tomb. They were explaining why his body was missing. The empty tomb was a historical problem that demanded an explanation, and the stolen body story is the explanation the Jewish authorities put forward. So this inscription parallels and really joins together, giving once again evidence to the book of Matthew and what was going on. And I think what's interesting is you find the reliability of these evidence pieces, like, oh, This is historically, you know, period. This goes together like a jigsaw puzzle.
2: Yeah, this was a thing.
7: So, like, you continue to have all these archaeological discoveries fitting into place, saying the Bible's real. And it, I think, Susan, what I find is this challenges me to look at every single word that's in the Bible and never bat an eye in doubt. Because I think we as just humans are naturally prone to doubting.
2: Right.
7: And yet the truth of the Bible is, well, how, you know, this is one of the big ones, right? How in the world could Noah and his family get two of each of every animal? God? Supernatural God, if he formed the earth with breath, you know, and that is so much of a better description of the seasons, the evening, you know, the morning, a intelligent designer versus this exploded and all these miraculous, you know, designs just came together.
2: It's just that easily. No, the only one who could do it that easily by speaking it is God.
7: Yeah, right. You know, what's interesting, too, is some scientists have weighed in about that creation and said, you know, it could have been a Big Bang-ish type thing because it was just words saying, you know, in existence.
2: Right.
7: So by the intelligent designer, and then he would be able to put all that together. One more fascinating thing, this Nazareth inscription giving credence and evidence to the disciples, their account of what happened, Jesus is alive.
6: You have chosen

0: He does do it perfectly. Micah Tyler singing that here on the light at 7:13. It's the Susan and Levy Show with another sports update. He can't go in, they said. He's going to fail, they said. He's washed up, they said. Last night, Patty Mahomes just proved the haters wrong. He also proved he's awesome.
1: Who can? So many sports, so little time.

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1: Long little chief.
2: Time runs out. Mahomes able to break one tackle. He's in. Touchdown. Same old Patrick. He's back.
1: Long little chief.
3: Oh, long live the chief, Patrick Mahomes. He's back, and he just proved those that said he is done, he is finished, wrong, because they were looking at this knee injury that happened apparently 7 months ago.
4: Last December.
3: And they said, yeah, no, there's no way he's coming back in action. That he's, you know, he'll come in and then he'll get injured again and blah, blah, blah, blah. Well, he just proved them wrong by getting that touchdown and taking the Chiefs to destroying the Broncos last night. Fantastic job, Chiefs. Fantastic job, QB Patrick Mahomes. But, you know, isn't that the story, I believe, of so many Christians? Because Patrick Mahomes is a professing Christian. And he has said many times that he finds his strength in the Lord. And I think of that in terms of our walk. And how many times have we been told, you're worthless, you can't go on? Something to the extent of, stay in your little box there. You're nothing more than that little box. And yet God is bigger than the little box.
4: Mm-hmm, mm-hmm.
3: Because if people put God in a box and say, this is who God is, we'll deal with him on Sunday, and then we live like we want to the rest of the time, we shouldn't be surprised when they come after us and they hate on us. And yet, Patrick Mahomes, I think, is a shining example of just encouraging all of us as believers to never let somebody say, you can't. Because in Christ, you always can.
4: Mm-hmm.
3: Yeah, anything is possible.
4: Well, he hasn't said, like, I don't know if he said much about his recovery journey, but yeah, it's not on his own. I guarantee it was not on his own strength in his journey.
3: I you know, like, that would be one thing for me for sure is, oh my goodness, I don't want to get hurt again. You know,
4: here's a
3: guy who doesn't want
4: fear
3: to end like that.
4: Ruin his career.
3: And he was bold in that touchdown that he made, along with just taking the Chiefs to victory. Fantastic job. Susan, what did they end up creaming them by? Because it was

0: a, from what I heard, a pretty good score. What were we at?
1: Let's see.
0: I'm looking right now. Do we have
1: our... It was Chiefs 31, Broncos 10.
0: 31 to 10.
1: 31 to 10.
0: Doesn't sound like Patrick Mahomes is finished. In fact, I think he's just getting started. Exciting to see this next NFL season. Mm-hmm. What are we looking at for baseball? Do we have baseball scores?
1: Yeah, the Orioles beat the Mets 2-1 and the Yankees over the Twins 8-3.
0: And what about our boys in the Red Sox?
1: Did not play.
0: Did not play. So back in action, hopefully today. Is that what we're looking at? Maybe a Boston Red Sox.
1: Today it is, yes, 8 o'clock game, 8:05.
0: 8 o'clock game. Awesome.
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3: Do you know a lot of people? 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

0: With highs in the mid 60s, it is sweater weather out there.
1: Sweater weather.
0: Sweater weather. It is for sure sweater. Sweat. I can't even say it. Sweater.
1: The Susan Sweather Report.
0: Sweather weather. It's sweather weather. And I'm wearing a sweater today. You're still in short sleeves and flip-flops.
1: Oh, I do this until it gets to the teens. Then
0: or snow.
1: Then the teens, I'll get my jacket on.
0: Yeah,
1: you know.
0: Yeah. I wore a jacket today, too. But partially because I have a new jacket, and I love it. It's like, it's a shacket, like a shirt jacket.
1: Yeah, right.
0: But anyway, you could wear your shacket today because it is in the mid-60s, partly cloudy tonight, mid-50s, which is actually warmer than last night. Last night was so nice. And but then, you know, like it is in the fall, end of summer, back in the mid-70s tomorrow and Wednesday on our remote day. So join us.
1: Speaking of tomorrow,
0: yeah.
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0: Near Rutland.
1: So if you're near that Rutland area or not, because you don't have to be. If you want to travel, we would love.
0: Travel, it's a nice day.
1: Think of it like this. You get to see behind the scenes as well as then fellowship with us. And we always love these remotes because fellowshipping is what we love to do here on the Susan and Levy Show. So please come out to North Clarendon, the Brick Church, 6:30 to 9 tomorrow. Come and get that love.
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0: Death has been defeated. So trust God and do not lean on your own understanding. You know, I tell you what, I think that is one of the most disturbing verses ever in the Bible.
1: Yeah.
0: Disturbing to us as human beings. Do not lean on your own understanding. Trust God. Easily. You know, like I have walked a lot in this journey with Jesus, and I continue to, and I continue to be proven wrong, humbled, shown new things. I continue to grow. And what I see is everyone has a level of control in their life.
1: That's the word, control.
0: And It's like, no, I want to control this.
1: Uh-huh.
0: No, trust God, Levy. As I see those same people doing this. That was me.
1: Holding tight.
0: You're holding tight to my keys. The keys that ignition to the vehicle. And I think that's interesting because it has shown me we're all in this. When I read, trust God with all your heart and do not lean on your own understanding, it is such an encouragement to know my fellow brothers and sisters in Christ, whether they want to admit it or not, we are all in this predicament of sorts. Mm-hmm. And I love seasoned, humbled pastors, leaders who have spoken into me, continue to speak into my life to show me a better way. Where, hey, I just honest, you know, like honesty is one of the most refreshing things. And I will admit, Susan, in this journey in ministry, I get tired of ministry leaders who are not honest, who I talk with. And they're just like, no, I'm all good. Like I'm buttoned up tight and everything's perfect in my life.
1: Transparency.
0: I am the reflection perfectly of Jesus.
1: It immediately shuts you down. You're like, okay, because I don't. Like, you know what I mean? You're like, if you do, I don't. And that's so right. Are we not on that same? Of course we're on the same plane.
0: Right.
1: But we're.
0: And you know, like we need to recognize and always honor those who are definitely older than us, our elders, to give them that respect. And that is something that I shoot for every single time I interact with different leaders. And I'm just going to let you know right now, it is so refreshing when I talk with older elders and leaders who encourage my soul, give me even chastisement and truth, but do it in an honest way. Honest way of like, Levy, I've been there. I still struggle here in these areas or, you know, this.
1: That's what wisdom is, what came before.
0: But shoot for that high mark that Christ wants you to, not on your own understanding of things.
1: Yeah.
0: That is so refreshing and encouraging. And I would just encourage you, wherever you're at in life, don't give up, don't give heart, and definitely don't do the other side of things where you look at ministry leaders in a negative light with disdain. Because then I almost feel like if you're saying, they're a bunch of hypocrites and yada, yada, yada, then you're just throwing your lot in then if they are truly guilty of that. Then you're just joining. You're not actually being higher than that. The best thing is that unity, that perfect bond of love, unity.

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2: Canada's culture of death is reaching a horrifying new frontier. The Quebec College of Physicians has once again reiterated that euthanasia could be, quote, an appropriate treatment for newborn babies suffering from disabilities, serious syndromes, and etc. While euthanasia of newborns is thankfully not currently legal in Canada, the proposal has already been presented in Parliament. Think about what this means. A baby who has done nothing wrong, cannot speak for herself, and is completely dependent upon others could be deemed better off dead because of her disability or medical condition. This is where the logic of death inevitably leads. When we decide some lives are less valuable than others, no one is safe.
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0: Are you a civilized person in your home life? And what is those things of etiquette that you hold dearly to? And could it be that we are seeing in this rise of AI, etiquette going to be falling by the wayside? I mean, so many things in life that we take for granted and that are just kind of, I guess, our routine, right? Like, I do this, our schedule of things. But then within the framework of those, we have an etiquette, a proper way of doing things. But with AI and what is being signaled on Capitol Hill, as well as the top three tech companies are saying AI in the next 10 years is going to disrupt this. And if we don't get a handle on this, it's going to disrupt life, in their words, apocalyptic behavior.
1: Wow. Those are big words.
0: I'm imagining with that kind of rhetoric, like Terminator, you know, Arnold coming out of a vacuum cleaner and saying, "Your trash is terminated and you are too," you know, something to that extent. But, you know, if AI is just happening and we got to get with the program of sorts, what about our etiquette? Will it still stay intact?
1: Well, we are doing something on Testing Tuesday that is against all radio etiquette, and we're chewing our way through time. So join us at the top of the 8 o'clock hour for Testing Tuesday here on the Susan and Levy Show.

0: From the Christian News Radio Network, I'm Jim Miller. Supreme Court is rejecting the Trump administration's attempt to restrict mail-in voting. High Court says it would not consider the emergency application the Trump administration filed seeking to block a lower court ruling that said the regulation was mostly likely unlawful. The decision blocks the Postal Service from implementing the new restrictions from going into effect. Two conservative justices, Clarence Thomas and Samuel Alito, dissented. Mexican officials arresting an American woman who they believe is running guns for a major drug cartel. News Nation's Allie Bradley reports.
1: Mexican authorities, they arrested Yanet Dowden in the state of Sonora, and a senior U.S. law enforcement official tells News Nation that she was found with 5,445 live firearm cartridges inside a Jeep. Mexican officials identified Dowden as a logistics operator involved in trafficking weapons for a faction of the Sinaloa cartel, which of course has been designated as a terrorist organization in the U.S. Mexican media report the suspect is a correctional officer in Arizona.
0: Dowden was arrested over the weekend near the U.S.-Mexico border. More news coming up, but right now, here's a word from our sponsor.
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0: President Trump defending the AI industry and calls fear over its expansion a hoax. In a Truth Social posting yesterday, Trump said the only control or guardrails that AI needs is a strong and smart president, and the USA has that in spades. Last week, former Anthropic researcher claimed the people building AI earnestly believe that it could kill us by the end of the decade. An 85-foot crane towering over a construction site in an upscale Miami neighborhood toppled onto a passing car Monday morning. News Nation's Blake Berman.
4: Rescue crews using hydraulic cutting tools to free the two workers from the twisted metal. A third worker, the operator, jumped to safety as it was coming down. Two of the vehicles hit were parked and thankfully unoccupied. The driver of the third saw the rig falling and tried to reverse out of the way. That rig struck the front of her SUV, causing it to catch fire, but she was able to escape through the back of her vehicle.
0: They have not identified the injured. Senator Mitch McConnell back in the U.S. Senate. The 84-year-old was on the Senate floor in a wheelchair yesterday, his first public appearance since June. From Christian News Radio Network, I'm Jim Miller. To hear this and other reports on demand, visit ChristianNewsRadio.org.
5: Hello, this is Pastor Don Williman of Christ Redeemer Church. Welcome to the Kingdom Perspective. Nobody likes someone who boasts. We've all been at that dinner party where one of the other guests can't stop talking about themselves and all their accomplishments. What a bore. Yet, if the truth were to be known, we're all private boasters in some way. It may be our good looks. Maybe it's our superior education or intellect. It may be our money or our social status. Perhaps we feel that we've fared better than others in raising our kids the right way. Then again, maybe we flatter ourselves because we've attained a higher standard of ethics or morality than most. Maybe even we pat ourselves on the back for our spirituality or our religious pursuits. Well, whatever it is, we all tend to be closet boasters. But what does this boast gain us in our status before God? Well, the prophet Jeremiah records these penetrating words. This is what the Lord says, Jeremiah says, let not the wise man boast of his wisdom, or the strong man boast of his strength, or the rich man boast of his riches, but let him who boasts boast about this, that he understands and knows me, that I am the Lord. Now, from God's perspective, nothing else really matters except knowing him. Being in loving and obedient relationship with your Creator is the very point of life. So what about you? What's your private boast? Do you have God's perspective on what really matters? That's something to think about from the Kingdom Perspective.
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0: Levy. It's Testing Tuesday.
1: It is Testing Tuesday once again here on the Susan and Levy Show, the Light Radio Network. Susan, what are you smacking on?
2: No, well, we will be. Not quite yet. So on this Testing Tuesday, we're going back in time. We're going to chew our way through time and starting with some old-fashioned gum. So this is one of the first chewing gums, flavored chewing gums, and it's from the early 1800s. It's a flavor that I think, I can't remember if you like the flavor of licorice, but it's that kind of licorice,
1: yeah,
2: flavor. And it's called Blackjack.
1: Yeah,
2: I'm sure a lot of you are familiar
1: with that. Despise it.
2: Oh, great. This is going to be your favorite then.
1: I'll tell you what. There are things that I despise. Cantaloupe being one of them, as you know. Black licorice is alongside there. Maybe a tier down from that.
2: Here, let me try to push it up so I won't touch your piece.
1: I will admit, though, Susan, there's another pet peeve in the way of food. And it's not necessarily food directly.
2: Yep.
1: Absolutely love having company over and having a good meal, fellowship, and fun. I absolutely despise people who go like this. Hey, Levy, what are you doing? And they're just chewing with their mouth open, super loud, their food. I'm like, can't. I just can't. Can't do it.
2: Yeah, well, we'll see. Because gum is, that's kind of what you do with gum. Well, you can chew gum with more etiquette.
1: Well, I think we're going to overemphasize this.
2: This is strong.
1: It's very strong and it's very gross smelling.
2: It is strong. You gotta pop the whole piece in your mouth.
1: Who gets this gum?
2: And well, Ed here in the office, he said favorite. My dad used to love black licorice too. I don't mind black licorice. This is not that strong.
1: It's not that strong. It's got some other stuff going for it.
2: Flavor profile says ginger.
1: Okay. I was just going to say there's something there that is actually pleasing. I'm not necessarily hating on this blackjack.
2: Right, right. So this is from the late 1800s. First flavored chewing gum in the U.S. And it's black licorice, hint of ginger. Yeah. It's actually really good.
1: I was just going to say, I can't believe I like something with black licorice. Great job, Blackjack, because that's pretty good.
2: Yep. All right, now we need to do the gross thing and spit it out.
1: Okay. Spit it out. Spit that out right there. Okay. So Blackjack got kind of like approval, I guess. It was not bad.
2: Let's see.
1: Now, Susan's got four different gums altogether.
2: I do. So this one is called Beemans, which you might be familiar with as well. And so Levy doesn't want me to touch his wrapped gum. So I'm trying to. I know.
1: Susan, you're cooties.
2: It's slightly insulting, but we deal with it. Oh, you got a couple pieces there.
1: Slightly insulting.
2: I'll take the one you touch. It's a wrapper.
1: I'm insulted.
2: Beemans is from the late 19th century, which is also the 1800s, created by Dr. Edward E. Beeman. And this is wintergreen, which is classic, but also, so apparently he used to put the original creator, Dr. Beeman, he would put pepsin, I think, in it to help with upset stomach.
1: Okay. I was just going to say, this has a little bit of a Pepto-Bismol.
2: Yeah, it
1: taste.
2: Doesn't anymore. This The recipe does not have pepsin.
1: You want to hear a fun fact in our household with Pepto-Bismol? I love Pepto-Bismol. I could literally drink it for recreational fun.
2: Yeah.
1: I love Pepto.
2: See that.
1: All of my family thinks it's disgusting. They're like, Dad, what is... And we had like
2: pink taste.
1: Yeah, we had something else, not gum, but something else that tastes like Pepto. I'm like, bring it on. They're like, it was the most disgusting thing. All right, here we go.
2: It smells like, that classic wintergreen. I like it. So apparently, also, we don't believe in good luck charms, but pilots... This became kind of a pilot.
1: Really?
2: Charm.
1: Okay.
2: So, yeah. In the early 20th century.
1: Really good. Mm. Much better than Blackjack. I'm loving it. Yeah, it's got the Pepto-Bismol feel
2: you
1: to it.
2: You can see how he can put that in there. Mm-hmm.
1: Okay. Nicole, if you're listening, Beemans. It's all about Beemans. I will absolutely take some. You would hate it.
2: And these are the classic sticks.
1: I'm not ready to take mine out. I'm going to leave mine in until the last second.
2: We have two more to get through, which is third is clove, another older one. And this is, clove is in, was introduced in the early 20th century, so early 1900s. And it's a spicy one. So it has clove, cinnamon, and the history says that it was a favorite during the Prohibition era.
1: You know what I'm noticing about Beeman's is it's giving me a lot more saliva than normal gum.
2: But maybe that's part of the tummy issue thing. Like, it's that's why it helps for stomach. Like, getting some of that acid up. Clove, interestingly enough, is was popular in the 20th century because it hid certain smells on breath. From it was Prohibition. During Prohibition.
1: Say, what are you talking about? Okay. So we're literally having the speakeasy gum here.
2: Yep.
1: Okay.
2: Yep.
1: Yeah, I feel like Capone already.
2: No.
1: Give me some cloves.
2: I love how it's wrapped. Ooh. Whoo.
1: That is strong. That wow. Is,
2: there it is.
1: So I feel like the coppers would have caught on quick, like to, you know, Capone and his boys, like, okay.
2: You're chewing clove gum.
1: You guys are cloved out.
2: We
1: come
2: know
1: on.
2: What's going on?
1: Turn around.
2: I like it though. I like all of these so far. I like them all. Do you chew much gum?
1: I wouldn't say I do a lot, but yeah. I do like it.
2: I don't only because I have TMJ, the lock jaw kind of, and it hurts.
1: It does.
2: It hurts after a while. But these are like. Like sticks like this is more manageable for that kind of thing.
1: I'm thinking in the order right now.
2: Okay.
1: For me is.

0: Okay.
1: This is classic original Bazooka bubblegum, introduced in 1947. And
0: wait a minute, do these have the comics in them?
1: There, it does say it has the comics. The comics were introduced in 1953, Bazooka Joe.
0: Okay, that's what was my favorite with these.
1: Grape flavor was added in 1965. That was my favorite, grape.
0: Okay.
1: Yeah.
0: Okay, and this wrapper, I don't remember the wrappers being like, wow, trying to get this open and not tear it because the comic. I want to be able to read the comic.
1: Yeah, I think they were a little bit easier to open.
0: Yeah.
1: You got to get the side. Like
0: I am mutilating this comic right now.
1: You can have another piece to get another comic.
0: I'm going to have I want my comic. Okay. Have we checked this for content? Dak Prescott is in this one. Hey, Dak, what's a two-point conversion in football? A two-point conversion is a play where a team scores 2 points instead of one after scoring a touchdown. It's accomplished by running or passing the football in the opponent's end zone instead of kicking a 1-point field goal, is how the comic goes. It should have had the punchline. But I wouldn't know anything about that.
1: Mine is featuring DK Metcalf, and it says, hey, DK, what's a flea flicker in football? And he says, a flea flicker is a football trick play where the quarterback hands off or pitches the ball to a running back who then throws it back to the quarterback before the quarterback passes it to a receiver. And I heard wah, wah, wah, wah, wah, wah.
0: Yep.
1: And also it says, find a new person to smile every day. Not to smile to. Find a new person to smile. Smile, Levy.
0: I'm smiling.
1: All right. Here we go. This is classic bubblegum, and it smells so good. This is the gum my TMJ does not like, so I'm actually just going to have half.
0: As soon as my teeth went into it, it is number one easily. It takes the number one
1: slot. Because this is what we grew up with.
0: Mm.
1: This is it.
0: And
1: we were talking about Fruit Stripes and Wrigley's.
0: Susan, let's do something. It is 8:14 right now. We've got about 45 more minutes left.
1: Do you know my jaw does not like this?
0: We've got about 45 more minutes left. I'm going to keep mine in. Because of your TMJ, maybe you don't.
1: I'm
0: but
1: not going to.
0: I'm going to do that and see if it still remains. Its flavor remains the next 45 minutes.
1: Let's do it. As you do sports.
0: That is the Susan and Levy Show here on the Light Radio Network.
2: You made the rain, so when it falls on me.

0: life.
1: So I got to tuck this gum in my cheek pocket.
2: While you do sports. Yeah, we just did our testing Tuesday. The gum throughout the year, some old-fashioned flavors that have been reintroduced. And Tammy from Cornwall was mentioning tea berry. And Tammy, you know what? If I had seen tea berry, because I like tea berry, I would have grabbed it. That's another good one.
1: Tea berry sounds delicious. Mm-hmm, it is good. Okay, it is the Susan and Levy Show. Time for our sports update. He can't go in, they said. He's gonna fail, they said. Oh, he's washed up, they said. Last night, Patty Mahomes just proved the haters wrong. He also proved he's awesome.
3: Okay. So many sports, so little time.

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1: Long little chief.
2: Time runs out. Mahomes able to break one tackle. He's in. Touchdown. Same old Patrick. He's back.
1: Long little chief.
3: Oh, long live the chief, Patty Mahomes. I know he hates that, Patrick Mahomes. All respect for you, Patrick, because you know what? You lift up the name of Jesus while also lifting yourself off the ground and saying, I'm back. I may have been done last season with that knee injury. And when everybody said, oh, yeah, his career is finished. What a start to their NFL season by Patrick Mahomes, 31-10?
4: Yeah, 31-10. Yeah, against Broncos. I think that's the discouraging part when you see these stories. People are like, they're not coming back. But medical science really has advanced. And if you have a good trainer, right?
3: I'd say medical science married with the fact that this guy is strong in his faith for Christ. And I'm thinking, you know what? He is determined. He is all in. And he showed it last night. If you see the scramble where he scrambles, it's not looking good for him. Cuts right through. Cuts through the line. Goes for the touchdown. That was impressive in and of itself, let alone 7 months ago having this knee injury. Great job. 31-10 Chiefs over the Broncos. Baseball, Mets falling to the Orioles 2-1. And then the Yankees just doing what they do, bombing the Mets 8-3.
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6: 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I'm Paul Acey with Plugged In by Focus on the Family.
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0: with highs in the mid-60s.
1: 60s.
0: Partly sunny, a mild day. Yeah, highs in the mid-60s. It is sweva weather. And partly cloudy tonight, lows in the mid-50s. Tomorrow, though, we're back in the 70s. So there you go.
1: So 60s is your identification for sweater weather.
0: I think like an extra layer. Sure.
1: Interesting. Yeah. I'm thinking like once it starts getting to the 20s, then maybe breaking out some of that. Because,
0: like,
1: you know,
0: you're going to keep t-shirts on outside in the 30s?
1: Well, not extended period. That would just be foolish,
0: but
1: right?
0: But going from your car to your
1: house.
0: But
1: from car to, and then of course
0: door
1: I keep,
0: kind of thing.
1: I'll keep the, you know, safety and all the layers in my
0: in
1: car.
0: In your car, yeah.
1: But yeah,
0: I get that.
1: I think so.
0: All right, I get that.
1: Yeah, it's all good. Come and get your love tomorrow at the North Brick Church, the Brick Church in North Clarendon.
0: That works.
1: The Brick Church in North Clarendon. Come and get your love here at the Susan and Levy Show, where we will be broadcasting from said church tomorrow at 6:30, from 6:30 to 9. Gail Robbins will be joining us. We're going to have so much fun, a plethora of fun. You won't want to miss it.
0: Yeah, come out tomorrow. We'll be there. The Brick Church, North Clarendon, that's near Rutland. We'll be there tomorrow, 6:30 to 9.
1: Yeah, win prizes and come and get some fellowship love. Ignite Church in Williston is hosting a night of worship with Mara Justine from American Idol, The Voice, and Maverick City on Thursday, October 8th at 7 p.m. Doors open at 6:15.

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0: Does childhood lose its flavor? This bazooka gun has.
1: Let's see. But it was like 30 minutes. Maybe not quite.
0: Yeah.
1: Five.
0: I think that's fair to say.
1: Right, not bad. That's when you would just pop another one in.
0: You're right. You're absolutely
1: and your
0: right.
1: Your cheek would be full of gum.
0: And if you're wondering what we're talking about, you can go on Apple or Spotify to our podcast, The Susan and Levy Show, and check out Testing Tuesday. Susan did a phenomenal job getting us to go back in time with some bubble gum.
1: Yeah, the old flavors, old-fashioned flavors.
0: It was a fantastic adventure that you wouldn't want to miss. But let's talk about childhood and some of those things that we did as children, one being spying. You know what? I was always curious on the party scene. And we had neighbors growing up in a Christian household. We had secular neighbors that would throw the biggest parties. And I would hear music. I'll never forget this car rolling up. Me and my friend are huddled in the tree, our front yard tree. We're huddled, hiding, hoping that they don't see us in the tree. And this car pulls up and it's whoop, there it is. I'm like,
1: and is it up and down the car?
0: That sounds pretty cool. And so I was curious about this. Well, you know what? It didn't suffice that, you know, what would be the problem is being in that tree. It was so hard to get up and down. And it was so like, okay, we've got to do something about this. So I know mom likes this tree, but mom wouldn't mind me shaving off the back part of the tree that other people can't see.
1: Of course she wouldn't.
0: So I'm just going to cut the tree in half. So mom, I think this is a good idea. Me and my friend Phil are going to do it. We got hard to work on the pruning shears. We trimmed that whole tree, completely massacred.
1: No.
0: And I was just like totally blown back when my mom called me in and said, Levy, what happened to my tree? First of all, I take great offense, Mom, that you chose me and didn't go to my other siblings. No, she absolutely knew who it was.
1: Yeah.
0: And then she made such a big deal about me halving her tree. I look now at some of those crazy things and I think, thank you, Mom, for having such grace and, you know, not spanking the tar out of me, which you actually did sometimes. And I was justified.
1: But what we want to know is, was it a better spy place then? Or could you be seen?
0: Well, it made access, you know, much easier for us. We really didn't need to do that.
1: But if you can see them, they could see you, right?
0: If they're looking.
1: Okay. Yeah.
0: You know, because we had cover of darkness
1: kids and in a tree.
0: Cover of branches, you know, and we're just like, this is so cool. They can't see us. And that's, you know, part of how I spent some of my weekends is spying on my neighbors partying. And, you know, like all jokes aside, though, I am so appreciative of the grace that my mom has had throughout the years and my antics. Because it really is the love of Jesus she had in her knowing. And it's written. I have a book written of when I was so far prodigaling. This was high school years. And it was hurting her heart. Her just saying, God, I am trusting you. And she wrote me this letter really just saying, Levy, there's going to be a day that you look back at this. Put your trust in God and not your own understanding of things. And I'm so appreciative of my mom and those really heartfelt, those heartfelt words, because they carry weight that I still take into my parenting and grandparenting. Susan, I gotta ask.
1: Yeah.
0: Total honesty, I'm hooking you up to the lie detector right now.
1: Oh boy.
0: So we're gonna see. We're gonna see if that goes a little awkward there. The, you know, needle. Would you be as graceful? I don't know if I'm trying to think. I did get grounded. Maybe graceful isn't there. Maybe it is. She didn't send me to boarding school. So maybe, you know, we could say she was graceful with it. Would you be as graceful? Like, would you have shown that if Isaac Lincoln, you know, one of your kids did the same thing to one of your trees or be it, you know, your favorite plant.
1: Yeah, yeah. Would I be...
0: And they had a good reason. Mom, we have got to see what the neighbors are up to.
1: Oh, that's a great reason. I actually, like, in full honesty, would be more concerned about the fact that they're spying on people than I would about the fact that they're hurt my plant. Because it's like, again, we're going back to the etiquette piece, right?
0: Yeah, yeah.
1: It's like, that we're not doing that. Yeah. We're not going down the road of
0: like, why do you need to know?
1: People, why do you need to know?
0: I probably would have answered my mom and said, whoop, there it is.

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2: One of my seminary professors would tell his students to go home and write down everything they observed about a certain Bible verse. 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
6: 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This is only a test.

0: This has been a test of the emergency alert system. If this had been a real emergency, you would have received instructions and information. This concludes this test of the emergency alert system.
1: If you've been walking the same old-

0: suffer Danny.
1: Live today like it is finished. That voice that you heard was, well, the words of Jesus being recreated in the movie The Passion of the Christ, which is actually in certain movie theaters today, tomorrow, and Thursday. If you haven't seen it in the movie theaters, I highly recommend seeing one of the best movies made of all time, The Passion of the Christ. Now, it is finished. I will admit, in my faith, in my walk with Jesus, I have surrendered and made my mind up to follow Jesus no matter the cost, to know that God can do anything. He is able to do any work, I've seen it throughout my life. And yet I'm still challenged. You know, during the show, I actually got a personal text, and that personal text comes with some challenge to it. And I just was like, oh, Lord, okay, here's another prayer request to take to you. And it's interesting how it works out, because it's a battle of this control that we have, and a battle of this, like, I where's that magic wand where I, right, Levy, can hold it and say, be gone with you, problems of the world.
2: And isn't it interesting, too, because control, that is something that we want to control, but, like, you want to control, too. Like, and so we all are trying to control, where it's like, actually, none of us have control.
1: We don't, and the battle does belong to God, and I know this. You know, heart knowledge, we talk about heart knowledge and brain knowledge and our head knowledge of, I know all things are possible through Christ. And then we get to these things, these challenges in our life, where I'm like, okay, this is going to take prayer. This is going to take a little bit of me getting in there and having to deal with something that, you know, I would rather not have had happen, and just be like, life, be straightened out in the name of Jesus. And then, yeah, it just walk on clouds.
2: Ain't nobody got time for this. That's what, we don't got time for this.
1: And you
2: that's
1: know,
2: what we say in my household when things happen like that, where we're just like, we don't have time for this. But you know what? We make time, and he'll help us figure it out.
1: And that is the truth that I am so encouraged by your words right now, Susan. And may we be all encouraged to know, you know what? It is already finished. God is a God of promise keeping, that if we train up a child the way he should go, he will not depart from it. I can take that into my parenting, in my life. God, if you can do all things, if all things are possible, I can take that into my life. You are good and faithful. Your word doesn't return void. So when I read that scripture, and it's like, wait a minute, God, you made promises to me. I'm going to lean into those promises.
2: Yeah.
1: It's been the Susan and Levy Show on the Light Radio Network. Lord willing, we will see you live in person tomorrow morning at the Brick Church in North Clarendon.
2: We will be there. It's 2 hours away for us. So help us wake up, really. We'll wake up for the 2 hours of the drive. But we need you to help us to continue to wake up, because we're going to be like so excited to see you guys, and so filled with joy to see you guys tomorrow at the Brick Church. It's in North Clarendon, which is near Rutland, and we'll be there 6:30 to 9. Gail is going to be there with us. So join us tomorrow.
1: Keep shining for Jesus, and Lord willing, we will see you tomorrow at 6:30 at the Brick Church.
2: Have a good day.

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18: My name is Patricia. Thank you all for providing your music. I've been listening to The Light since the mid-1990s. 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
3: Hey, it's Susan with the Light Word for today from Lamentations. Because of the Lord's great love, we are not consumed, for his compassions never fail. They are new every morning. Great is your faithfulness.

0: perfection is posited, is built upon, is grounded in, is related to faith in the Lord Jesus Christ. Why would I change anything about myself in relationship to Jesus of Nazareth, a Galilean carpenter who lived 2,000 years ago? Why? Why should I? He's not around. Well, no, you see, but when I understand who Jesus is, and when I understand what Jesus accomplished when he died on the cross, that he died a death that I deserved to die because I was the one in the wrong and he wasn't, that he showed the kindness of God towards those who'd rebelled against him. When I am encountered by that, when I understand that, when I realize that he gave his all for me, then it only makes perfect sense that invaded by that transforming power in faith that I would turn away from everything that represents my own selfish agenda. That I would no longer find myself saying, well, I can do what I want. I can live with whoever I want. I can choose whatever I want. Well, of course you can, but not if you're a disciple of Jesus. Because the disciple of Jesus has no legitimacy in believing anything other than what Jesus taught. And the disciple of Jesus has no basis upon which to behave in any other way than what Jesus demands. And that's why Jesus says, here I am, the time is fulfilled, the kingdom of God is near, the king is present. Now I want you to repent and to believe the good news. And when we do, the promise of God is that we enter into life that is truly life. We make sense of life. We make sense of death. We make sense of human frailty. We make just make sense of things. And that, of course, is what people are trying to do one way or another, just trying to make sense of life. Who am I? Where did I come from? Where am I going? And does it matter? What should I do as all these bits and pieces start to fall off of me, as I begin to disintegrate with age? What shall I do? How can I fix this? And if you were reading the Wall Street this week, you would have noticed that very interesting article on these architects, Mr. Arakawa and Madeline Gins, who are involved with an organization or a belief system called transhumanism. Must confess I'd never heard of it till this week. I've been fascinated by it ever since. And this was an article about this couple who design homes to prolong life, because apparently they're going to be living forever. And the reason they're going to be living forever is that transhumanism is posited on the idea that people degenerate and die in part because they live in spaces that are too comfortable. So that's why people die. So if we can just get them in uncomfortable spaces, these architects have decided, then they'll be able to live forever. There's a possibility of immortality. It's a fascinating idea, isn't it? And so according to this article, they build buildings with no doors inside. They place rooms far apart. They put windows near the ceiling or near the floor. And between rooms are sloping, bumpy, moonscape-like floors designed to throw occupants off balance. And these features, they argue, stimulate the body and the mind, and thus they prolong life. It's great, isn't it? So you're just trying to find a way to open a window in the middle of the night, but it's so high up. Where's that clasp, honey? Don't worry. You'll get it. Go ahead. Bam! It comes down. Oh, hang on. I'm coming, honey. I'll get you. She falls over and breaks her hip. He's lying down, all crushed. And that while there's a and now they're going, and they're looking at each other going, hey, but this is good. We're going to live forever. This is fantastic. But how can it even make it into the newspaper? Because the fact of the matter is, death is the great fear. Death is the fear of all fears. That is what everyone is afraid of. And the question is there anybody who has conquered death and made a way for me to conquer it? And Jesus stands on the stage of human history and he says, listen, the time is fulfilled, the kingdom of God is near, I want you to repent and believe the good news. John summarizes it in memorable words, for God so loved the world that he gave his only begotten son, that whosoever believes in him should not perish, but have exactly what these architects are looking for, everlasting life.
1: 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We get stuck in repetitious requests. And that's where Alistair's book can help. 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He prayed for believers to be strengthened by God, to have an unshakable hope, to have confidence in God's continual presence. And this book shows you how you can pray like this for the ones you love. Would you like to learn how to pray, why to pray, what to say when you pray? 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And share that link with friends so you can learn to pray big together. Thanks for joining us today. You ever feel like you don't have enough talent or the right personality for God to use you? You might be surprised. 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
3: This is Shauna on Johnny Erickson Tata Sharing Hope. Did you know that Johnny and I love old Western movies?
4: And maybe you do too. Movies like How the West Was Won or She Wore a Yellow Ribbon. I love that one. I love John Wayne in Rio Bravo or True Grit. Then there is that Henry Fonda classic, Fort Apache. I think I've seen that thing 10 times. Or his classic, The Oxbow Incident. Now, I know nowadays those cowboy movies look a little hokey, but my point here is, remember those scenes where they would all circle the covered wagons? They do it at nighttime so the wagons would form a barrier against wild animals or highway bandits, or maybe in the daytime, if there was an Indian attack and the arrows were flying, again, the wranglers would quick tell the drivers to circle your wagons, and all the children and the women and the animals would be gathered in the center of the circle. That was a place of protection, a place of safety. The strong, taking their positions with guns and ammunition, were poised to fight on the outside, but the weak were put in the middle of the circle where it was safe. Got that picture? Remember what that looked like on the silver screen? Well, it is no stretch at all to say that it's a great illustration of Psalm 34, verse 7. Many scholars believe that David wrote that psalm when he was a fugitive, huddled up in his rocky cave near Adullam, away from his enemies. It was there he wrote Psalm 34, they say, comforting himself with these words. Get this. The angel of the Lord encamps around about them that fear him, and he delivers them. In other words, David looked up, and through faith he could see the Lord circling the wagons on his behalf. The Lord was round about him, positioning himself strong against David's enemies. And where did the psalmist see himself? He saw himself in the center of that circle of protection and strength, the Lord out there fighting and defending him. Alex McLaren wrote, "Our vision of God's presence takes the form which our circumstances most require. David's need was safety and protection. Therefore, he saw the encamping angel. So all of God's grace shapes its expression according to our need. So rich and varied are the aspects of God's grace that every person in every possible circumstance will find there just what is needed. God's armor fits every man who puts it on. His grace takes the shape that our circumstances most need." You know, like David, I want to be in the center of God's encampment. I want to feel encircled by the captain of the Lord's army and his angelic host. I'm assured that my enemy, the devil, he's going to have to force his way through that circle of protection before he can ever get to me, and I know that's certainly not going to happen. So if today you feel weak and overwhelmed by a devilish assault, if enemy arrows are flying everywhere and you're under attack, then rest assured, know that God has already circled the wagons. Psalm 34 says, the angel of the Lord encamps around about them that fear him, and that angel delivers them. Isn't that a wonderful picture for you today? He's not only your protector, God is your deliverer.
3: 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It's the sort of thing we love doing here at Johnny and Friends, passing on the encouragement that God has given Johnny in her wheelchair. So, until our next program on Johnny Erickson Tata Sharing Hope, know that the angel of the Lord encamps around you. He's circling the wagons. And you know what? That's a message you'll hear often from us at Johnny and Friends, because we love sharing hope in every one of your hardships. And one more thing, Johnny and I would love to pray for you in your troubles. So share your prayer needs with us today at johnnyradio.org.
5: You've turned on the light. Today, partly sunny skies with highs in the upper 60s.
6: Partly cloudy tonight, lows in the mid-50s. Cloudy in the morning tomorrow, then partly sunny, highs in the mid-70s.
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7: Welcome to 15 Minutes in the Word with New York Times bestselling author Joyce Meyer. On today's program, Joyce will be teaching from her series, Ways to Increase Your Happiness. God is the source of every good thing, and believing His Word is the foundation for peace and joy. Our thoughts are connected to our feelings, so if we want to feel better, we need to think better. Now, here's Joyce with today's teaching.
8: I've decided to believe what this says, even if I don't understand it in my brain. I do not understand how I could be the righteousness of God and holy. Yeah, that's what the Bible says, you're holy. Whew. Now I want to tell you what, we are making the religious devils in Georgia mad right now. Liking this meeting, because religion wants you to be loaded down with rules and regulations and things you have to do to be good enough for God. So you got to sign off of that plan to get on God's good plan. God loves you. He loves you unconditionally. He doesn't love you because you're worth being loved, because the fact is you are not. But He loves you because He is good. And the more you see how good He is, the more you're going to want to behave right, not because you have to, but because God is so good you can't hardly stand it. So we better go to point two. Here's another thing to believe. Believe that you're anointed. You say, what does that mean? Well, the word anoint means to smear all over with or to paint. Well, we are anointed with the Holy Spirit. You, as a believer, are smeared all over, rubbed down really good with the Holy Ghost. You know what that means? If you know who you are, the devil's afraid of you. But he's not afraid of this. Anointed with the Holy Ghost. That's 1 John 2, 20 and 27. When you believe, it changes what you say. You can find out real quick what you believe or what other people believe just by listening. I'm just no good. Every time I turn around, me, I'm always doing something wrong, always doing something wrong. Oh, I used to talk like that. I tell you what, you cannot get me to say something bad about myself now. I will not say something bad about myself. I will not. I don't care how dumb I act. I am not going to say something bad about myself. You know why? Because I'm going to talk about me the way the Bible talks about me. And if we believe God's word first, then guess what? Our circumstances catch up with it. You know, most of you are getting there, but there's a few, just a few of you out there that you're still in. You know why? Because you're like, well, you just don't know what I'm going through. Will you get over it? Get off of it. This is a new day. And I know, I was hurt so bad, it was unbelievable. So you can't tell me I don't know how you feel. I know how you feel. But I also know that you don't have to live by how you feel. We believe and therefore we speak. 2 Corinthians 4:13. Believe there's a good life available for you. Believe, believe, believe, believe. I got to get off of this point and go to another one. Point number two, to enjoy. There's not much chance of 12, is there? Hey, but we still got tomorrow morning. Live one day at a time and enjoy it. Learn to live one day at a time. I don't know what's going to happen tomorrow. What do you think is going to happen in the world? I don't know. Nobody else does either. Everybody sits around and theorizes about what's going to happen in the world. I don't know. All I know is that sometime Jesus is coming back, and I want to be ready. And I know that is a fact. That's a sovereign decree. Christ will come back. Nobody's going to do away with that one. And just imagine how shocked all the people are going to be when he shows up who tried to get rid of him. And every knee will bow. And every tongue confess. And you know what? I frankly don't care if people in the world that don't understand us think I'm crazy. I've just kind of gotten to the point where I just kind of delight in it. Lord have mercy, I'm happy. Paul said he had learned, Philippians 4:11, I have learned to be content. And I love the amplified translation of content, satisfied to the point where I'm not disturbed. Philippians 4:11, Paul learned how to be content in every situation. He learned it. You know what? Being unhappy about your paycheck is not going to help you make more money. Being unhappy about the debt you're in won't help you get out of debt. The only thing that's going to change anything is if you get with God, find out what you can do and do it, and then trust him to do what you cannot do. You know what? Paul was happy because he made a decision to be happy. This guy was being in prison for preaching the gospel. He was being beaten. People were trying to kill him. They were against him. And in the midst of all that, he decided to be happy. He decided to be happy. Say, I've decided to be happy. And I can hear it again, but I can't help how I feel. No, you can't. And I can't always help how I feel either. But thank God I don't have to live according to my feelings. I have got enough of the Holy Ghost in me to override how I feel. And you do too. Wouldn't it be pitiful if we spent our whole life just bowing down to things? Oh, yes, depression. Yes. Yes, fear. Here I am. Come and rule my life. You know, when the Bible says fear not, it doesn't mean don't ever feel fear. It means when you feel fear, dig in both feet and keep going forward. You don't have to live by how you feel. You do not have to live by how you feel. You do not have to live by how you feel. We have made feelings the big boss. You need to make the announcement today to your feelings. You no longer get to vote. And so tonight, when it's time to come back to the service and your feelings say, I don't feel like going, you're going to say, too bad. I'm going, and if I'm going, you're going with me. Isn't that right? Boy, people who live by their feelings, you might as well just get a big rubber stamp, destroyed, and go ahead and just stamp it on everything in your life. Happy are the people whose God is the Lord, Psalm 144, 15. Happy are the people whose God is the Lord. Here's one you won't like, Luke 3:14. I'm going to wait till they put it up here. Luke 3:14. Those serving as soldiers also asked him, and we, what shall we do? And he replied to them, never demand or enforce by terrifying people or accusing wrongfully, and be satisfied with your rations, your supplies, and with your allowance or your wages. Well, bless God, I just don't make enough money. They just don't appreciate me around here. You talk to God about that. God, I need a job that's going to pay me more. But, man, I am thankful to have anything right now. And I'll tell you what, they may not be treating me right, but you're the God of justice, and you can get back to me whatever people don't give me. I even caught myself doing this the other day, and I got a little correction from God. You know what? Your paycheck is not your source. I said, your paycheck is not your source. Okay, here's a good one. The government is not your source. The government can't give you anything they don't take away from somebody else. If they want to give somebody else something, they got to raise somebody else's taxes. So then pretty soon those people don't need anything and they need somebody to take care of them. And I am not in any way, shape, or form talking about not properly taking care of the poor. We need to help the poor, but we don't need to enable laziness. And everybody knows that. A large majority of my life is spent helping the poor, and I will always continue to do that. But I'll tell you the truth, it never was the government's job, it was the church's job. So anyway, I better get off of that. Happy are the people whose God is the Lord. You can be satisfied with your present circumstances because God himself has said, let's look at Hebrews 13. 5. This is shouting ground right here. Let your character and your moral disposition be free from loving money. Don't be greedy, lustful, or crave after earthly possessions. And be satisfied with your present circumstances and with what you have right now. For God himself has said, I will not in any way fail you. Nor give you up, nor leave you without support. I will not, I will not, I will not. Come on. I will not, I will not, I will not. I will not leave you helpless. But if we want to get God's help, we've got to look to God as the source of every good thing. I mean, if I'm looking to God as my source, or if you're looking to God as your source, he may work through your employer to give you more. But if you look to your employer, you're shutting the door for God's help in your life. Same way even with people who, maybe you're in a position right now where you need some kind of government aid. Well, fine, but don't just park there. Look to God as your source and say, God, you can do more than this. You can provide for me in a greater way. Amen.
7: We all have tough days when things don't go as planned, but we don't have to let those challenges determine our outlook on life. 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
9: The other night, I saw one of the most adorable scenes I've seen in ages. I was coming out of a restaurant, and right ahead of me was a mother and father, and in between them was her little girl, who was obviously a rookie at walking. She was just learning, and she had both hands extended upward. Mom had one hand, Dad had the other. She was dressed in this pretty little pink dress. She also had this cute, frilly little pink cap on. Can you picture it? I came up behind them, and I said, she's thinking this is a really big deal, isn't she, folks? She's kind of going, I can walk. I can walk. Look at me. I walked past them, and Dad at that point said to me, yeah, but she's got a problem. So I looked back to see what he meant. And her little cap had fallen down over her forehead and was completely covering her eyes. So she's still walking, sort of staggering around. And her dad spoke for her when he said, I can walk, but I can't see. Well, I'm Ron Hutchcraft, and I want to have a word with you today about you can't see, but he can. Our word for today from the Word of God. We're in Galatians chapter 5, verse 16, where it says, live by the Spirit, and you will not gratify the desires of the sinful nature. Verse 25, since we live by the Spirit, let us keep in step with the Spirit. Now, here's the description of an exciting lifestyle. The Apostle Paul calls it keeping in step with the Spirit. The Old King James Version says walking in the Spirit. Now, you can walk without the Spirit's leading. Sure, you can go through your day, make your choices, make your schedule, but there's a problem. Like that little girl, you can walk, but you can't see. We make our plans, we make our schedule, we make our choices based on what looks best or what feels best, based on what we can see. We've got our cap over our eyes. Most of the time, we can't see the long-range consequences of the choice we're making today, but the Holy Spirit can. We can't see what choice would fit best into God's plans for us, but the Spirit can. We can't see where the resources will come from or the people, but the Holy Spirit can. The Holy Spirit's been placed by God inside your personality to nudge you to the right place at the right time in today's schedule. So our job is to learn to recognize and respond to those inner Holy Spirit pushes and pulls and nudges. How do you do it? Well, first, you pray that God will sensitize you. Lord, I want to be able to recognize those Holy Spirit nudges so I don't disregard them. I want to know when you're pushing me to do something. Then frequently ask the Lord through the day, Spirit, what's the next step in this situation? And then practice obeying those Spirit impulses to make that phone call when He says to do it, to write that note, to go and just suddenly hug that family member, to post that message, to drop everything for a person that He drops into your schedule. to open up to a certain passage of Scripture. The disciples had Jesus there, and he said, follow me. And it was easy because he was right there physically. Well, we can do it today because we have his Spirit inside saying, come this way. Don't just pray in the morning and then go run off for the day with your preset course and check back in at bedtime. You need the security. You need the adventure of following the Spirit's leading all day long. After all, you can walk, but you can't see.
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12: Mary Shalhoub says encountering God for the first time changed her life forever. Hi, I'm Mark Gothier for Crew and Making Your Life Count. Listen as Mary describes what she has come to understand in the course of her relationship with Jesus Christ.
13: I began to understand that there is the Father, Son, and Holy Spirit, and each one has a really significant role in our lives. And I realized, wow, I knew Jesus. I didn't really have, and I mean, I knew the Father too, but the Father was distant to me at that time. But I never had an encounter or understanding of the Holy Spirit. I didn't know the Holy Spirit is alive and living. The Holy Spirit guides us. And it's just that, you know, still small voice within us.
12: Mary says learning to listen to the Holy Spirit's leading in her life has been a crucial part of her faith journey as she continues to grow closer to God.
13: The Holy Spirit can speak in so many ways. Sometimes it's through other people. Sometimes it's through a knowing. And we just have to be sensitive to the Holy Spirit. And once we're aware there is a Holy Spirit, then we're more sensitive to it. And we just have, the more we lean into his voice and his guidance, the more aware you are of his presence around you. I had this powerful encounter with God, which really changed the course of my life, and it led to a lasting transformation.
12: Knowing God and following the promptings of the Holy Spirit are such powerful parts of a growing relationship with God. Do you need some help as you grow in your walk with God? Visit cru.org/life.
14: Knowing God from Harvest with Pastor and Evangelist Greg Laurie.
15: There are times in life when God seems absent, but he never is. You know, we're going through life and there are times we sense the presence of the Lord. There are times when we see the hand of God. And then there are other times when we don't feel God's presence and we wonder, has God abandoned us? And the answer is never. He never has and he never will. Jesus said, I will never leave you or forsake you. Maybe you're at a point in life where you're saying, I don't feel like God is with me at all. I feel as though I'm all alone. Well, let me just say this. If you are not a Christian, God is with you in a broad sense. Because God is omnipresent. God is everywhere. You can call on God wherever you are. But there's a difference between God being with you and God being in you. That's really what being a Christian is. It's having Christ live inside of you. Maybe your life isn't making sense to you right now, but I'm telling you, God can step in and change everything, and you'll never be alone again. Jesus Christ, who died on the cross for your sin and absorbed God's wrath in your place and rose again from the dead, is here with you, standing at the door of your life, and he's knocking, and he is saying, if you'll hear his voice and open the door, he'll come in. Have you asked him to come in yet? He will right now. He's just a prayer away.
14: You were created to know God. Find out how to begin a relationship with him by going to harvest.org. Just click on Know God. Already know God? invite others to learn more about what it means to follow Jesus, answers to questions about the Christian faith, online courses for Christian growth, and video messages from Pastor Greg Laurie can be found at harvest.org.
16: There are times when doing the right thing seems impossible. When you've prayed, obeyed, and nothing seems to change. When compromise looks easier, silence feels safer, quitting sounds tempting. Your heart whispers, why keep going? Hi, I'm Bernie Diamond, and welcome again to Fresh. In 1555, Hugh Latimer, once Bishop of Worcester in England, was imprisoned for preaching the gospel during England's persecution of Protestants. Standing beside fellow believer Nicholas Ridley at the stake, he could have recanted and lived. Instead, he cried out, "Be of good comfort, Master Ridley, and play the man. We shall this day light such a candle by God's grace in England as I trust shall never be put out." Their steadfastness inspired a renewed wave of courage among English believers who refused to recant their faith. Their resolve fanned faith that endures to this day. 1 Samuel chapter 12, verse 24. "But you must honour the Lord. You must serve him sincerely with all your heart. Remember the wonderful things he's done for you." The Old Testament prophet Samuel spoke those words to Israel as they turned from God to trust in a human king. They feared enemies more than the Lord himself. But Samuel reminded them, the strength to keep obeying comes not from fear or willpower, but from remembering God's faithfulness. That's the heart of it. Consider what great things he's done for you. When obedience feels too heavy, look back. Remember his mercy, his patience, his cross. Gratitude rekindles courage. So today, if honouring God feels impossible, if every bone in your body is screaming at you to give up, stop striving and start remembering. Because the same God who's carried you this far will carry you the rest of the way. Remember the wonderful things he's done for you. That's God's word, fresh for you today. Man, there is such power in the word of God, power to change lives, hey, power to change your life. That's why I'd so love to send you these fresh devotional messages every day. 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
18: From the Christian News Radio Network, I'm Jim Miller. Supreme Court is rejecting the Trump administration's attempt to restrict mail-in voting. High Court says it would not consider the emergency application the Trump administration filed seeking to block a lower court ruling that said the regulation was mostly likely unlawful. The decision blocks the Postal Service from implementing the new restrictions from going into effect. Two conservative justices, Clarence Thomas and Samuel Alito, dissented. Mexican officials arresting an American woman who they believe is running guns for a major drug cartel. News Nation's Ali Bradley reports.
19: Mexican authorities, they arrested Yanet Dowden in the state of Sonora, and a senior U.S. law enforcement official tells News Nation that she was found with 5,445 live firearm cartridges inside a Jeep. Mexican officials identified Dowden as a logistics operator involved in trafficking weapons for a faction of the Sinaloa cartel, which of course has been designated as a terrorist organization in the U.S. Mexican media report the suspect is a correctional officer in Arizona.
18: Dowden was arrested over the weekend near the U.S.-Mexico border. More news coming up, but right now, here's a word from our sponsor.
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18: President Trump defending the AI industry and calls fear over its expansion a hoax. In a Truth Social posting yesterday, Trump said the only control or guardrails that AI needs is a strong and smart president, and the USA has that in spades. Last week, former Anthropic researcher claimed the people building AI earnestly believe that it could kill us by the end of the decade. An 85-foot crane towering over a construction site in an upscale Miami neighborhood toppled onto a passing car Monday morning. News Nation's Blake Berman.
0: Rescue crews using hydraulic cutting tools to free the two workers from the twisted metal. A third worker, the operator, jumped to safety as it was coming down. Two of the vehicles hit were parked and thankfully unoccupied. The driver of the third saw the rig falling and tried to reverse out of the way. That rig struck the front of her SUV, causing it to catch fire, but she was able to escape through the back of her vehicle.
18: They have not identified the injured. Senator Mitch McConnell back in the U.S. Senate. The 84-year-old was on the Senate floor in a wheelchair yesterday, his first public appearance since June. From Christian News Radio Network, I'm Jim Miller. To hear this and other reports on demand, visit ChristianNewsRadio.org.
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40: Because it's really hard to enjoy your life when you're trying to control everything and everyone in your life.
41: Won't be joyful.
40: It will not be joyful. And so the choice is, it's not that we're going to get it right all the time, but the choice is to get it right now, while there is still time, to, instead of dreading your life, start enjoying your life. And start surrendering to God that which is outside of your control.
39: Well, that's Lisa Turkhurst, and she joins us today on Focus on the Family with Jim Daly, and I'm John Fuller.
42: You know, John, most of us probably wouldn't describe ourselves as controlling. So often, controlling people don't know they're controlling.
39: That's true.
42: And there's so many different environments when we talk about controlling. There's work. I mean, I've said, you know, when you're in this position, I'm responsible to the donors and the board. there's a certain amount of control I need to exert to make sure the ministry's moving in the right place and not feel bad about that. You know, this is a direction or a change of course that we need to make, so let's make it. And people say, well, that's very controlling. But you need that. So there are healthy examples of control. Then we get into marriage, and again, that can be unhealthy. You know, if one of the spouses is overly controlling, out of fear perhaps. The good news is we're going to talk about this topic today with our guest in such a powerful and positive way for us to recognize those temptations for control, what drives it, the fear in us and other things, and then what do we do to move to a more biblical, godly perspective.
0: Yeah, because so much of life can't be controlled, right? Well, Lisa Turkhurst is always popular when we have her here in the studio, and you're about to hear why. As the president and chief visionary officer of Proverbs 31 Ministries, she's encouraged literally millions of women to strengthen their faith and their relationships. She's written a number of books, and one that we're talking about today is called Making Peace with What I Can't Control. Find relief from the exhaustion of overthinking, trying to fix others, and wanting to figure it all out. And you can learn more about Lisa and this book at our website.
42: That is so good. What a great title.
40: Thank you, Lisa.
42: Welcome in.
40: Thank you so much. I'm so honored once again to be with you guys.
42: At Proverbs 31 Ministries, you're talking to so many women. What in this category of control are you hearing from them where they're struggling?
40: I think people, first of all, there's a big section of people that wouldn't necessarily, like you said before, Jim, they're not necessarily saying I'm a control freak or I have control issues. And yet they're walking around so exhausted from trying to manage everything that they are responsible to manage, but then also stepping over that line, managing other people, situations that they feel they want a certain outcome. All of it's so very understandable. And I would say the vast majority of people, the root of their control is not power, it's fear. Mm-hmm. And I think when we start to really peel back the layers, we have to understand and take a look at there's a paper thin line between being a responsible person, which is really good, to being a controlling person. And so we have to examine where is that line and how can we address the fear that often drives these controlling tendencies that whether we know it or not must be dealt with.
42: And we are going to get into that, thankfully, because I think you're right. Over ground zero when you talk about fear manifesting itself in control, because we want to control the environment we're in. But before we get there, this idea of control can be masked as something good. You know, that you care about others.
40: That's right. You want
42: to help them get to a better place. And those are all noble things to be about.
40: Exactly.
42: Talk about that you saw in yourself, this justification for control, that I'm just trying to help them be better.
40: Yeah. Well, and not just I saw in myself, I still see it in myself.
42: All of us have some of this, especially as Christians.
40: Yeah. You know, when I went through in my first marriage, just complete betrayal and devastation, I didn't realize that I was working overtime to try to manage another person. Mm-hmm. I truly felt like I was trying to save my marriage. I was trying to save my family. I was trying to save this man that I had been with so long. I didn't understand. I just didn't have the language or the context that what I was actually doing was hindering him from hitting rock bottom and realizing that he had a savior, but it wasn't me. And sometimes I think in a desperate attempt to save another person, what we don't realize is we're actually stepping in front of the very consequences that could actually help them. It's only understandable that we do everything that we can to try to talk them into making different choices, to try to prevent, you know, certain outcomes. And, you know, it's also very understandable. So if you're in that place, you know, before we even start talking about what needs to be done, I just want to say, I get it. And here's another big category, parents of adult children. you know?
42: Teens too.
40: Teens too. It's like, you know, we see things so clearly because for me, I'm bringing 57-year-old wisdom into a scenario where there's 20 and 30-year-olds making decisions. My kids are great kids, but also there are certain things that I'm like, oh, no, don't do that, don't do this. And it's not because I want to control them. It's because I want to help them, but help taken too far can really get us in trouble.
42: And I think the challenge is knowing where that line is, like you said. It's so hard to give advice. You know, I'm thinking of the scripture where the Lord, they're out on the sea and the storm is going and he's sleeping. And the disciples are like, man, come on, this is dangerous. This is life-threatening. And then he calms the storm. But it's mentioned in scripture that they kind of woke him up. It's that kind of thing. Some people, let's say spouses, may look at that and say, you're disconnected from reality, man. You should be controlling in this situation. Like the Lord should have known to wake up and calm the storm in that setting. But with a teen child who's having struggles or an adult child, there's a certain amount of wisdom and control you want to apply. But in the end, you got to let them be the Lord's, right?
40: Mm-hmm.
42: That sounds hard and calloused.
40: It is very, very challenging. But here's that paper thin line. I think let's just go there between responsibility and being controlling. When I am being responsible, I manage all that is within my ability to manage, to control. But regarding other people, I don't step over that line and also try to manage them. So being responsible is, I am going to manage what is within my ability to manage. But regarding the outcome, I must trust God.
42: Yeah.
40: And I've made peace with the fact that ultimately I have to trust God. If I'm being controlling, then controlling is I'm going to manage everything that is within my ability to manage. And I'm also going to manage everything that is really outside of my ability to manage. Because regarding the outcome, I'm only willing to accept the outcome that I think is best.
42: Yeah. There's so many behaviors that the Lord warns us about, fear being one of them. Fear not. Don't live in that state of fear. One of the things for unhealthy control, in my opinion, as I've observed it, is when it starts from fear rather than from a healthy place. Fear almost, when it rises, the only tool in a mom's tool chest, a dad's tool chest, a husband, a wife, whatever the application, is you reach for control to increase control to lower your fear.
40: Exactly.
42: And it doesn't really help.
40: Well, and here's the tricky thing about it. Sometimes it does, in a temporary sense. Sometimes our controlling efforts really do start to steer things in a direction that we want them to go. But it's all temporary because ultimately we cannot control how another person thinks, the narrative that another person believes, or what a person does, or what they even say. So ultimately we can't control that. So even if it seems like it works for a little bit, our controlling efforts, it will eventually fall apart and leave us more anxious than we were before. Control is really fear disguised as a strength. So think about that for a second. Control is really fear described as a strength. And I think sometimes we think there's nothing we can do about fear. It just hits us. And we know the verses, you know, the go-to verse, of course. Yeah. You know, God did not give us a spirit of fear. But I think it's important that we understand fear can actually be broken into four distinct components that will give us a little bit more understanding of what we can do, practically speaking, about fear. The first component of fear, you can't do anything about. That's the alert or the alarm. So that's when you become aware of something and you become alert or alarmed. This is something that's stirring up fear inside of me. That's going to hit you, and you really cannot control that at all. Then the second two components of fear, that's where we can do some work. So one of them is memory. Instantaneously, when we feel that alert or alarm, our brain is going to go back very quickly. It happens just like this. Go back to another time, a memory that we felt the same feeling. And then it's going to interpret what we are experiencing based on the memories that we have. Then the next component is perception. Based on what's happened before, you know, and certainly if we've had previous trauma, trauma is not just what happens to us. It's the story we tell ourselves because of what happened. That's perception. So memory and perception, that's where work can happen. That's where we can really make progress with our fear. And the fourth component is either our reaction or our response. We want to get to response, not always just feeling paralyzed because we feel a fear and then we react, right? Now, obviously, in the moment that I feel this feeling of fear, I'm not going to go, okay, let me break it down now. What's a previous memory? What's a perception? That's not the time to do it. The time to do it is when we don't feel threatened.
1: Yeah.
40: And we can really examine. So this situation is constantly stirring up this fear inside of me. So now let me go back. Where do I have other memories where maybe a worst case scenario did happen? And what is the story, the perception that I'm telling myself because of what happened? We can do work there in a time where we're not threatened. And if we do some work, then our chances increase to have a better response on the end. So in that moment, we more quickly tell ourselves a better story about what reality is. Sometimes when you've been through worst case scenario after worst case scenario, you start convincing yourself, and in that moment of fear saying, oh, this is absolutely going to be worst case scenario, when in reality, it probably won't be. It won't be best. It won't be worst. It'll hit

0: and perception. So this is where we can really take a step back. I encourage people to get a journal and start writing healthier perceptions in our journal. Like, when I feel this, you know, it's not always this. And then put in some Bible verses. And like Nehemiah says, take counsel with yourself. And then certainly bring it all to the Lord in prayer. Mm-hmm. And bring in scriptures too. All of that can help us in a moment where we're preparing in times of strength for times of struggle.
1: I so appreciate that perspective. Our guest today is Lisa Turkhurst on Focus on the Family with Jim Daly. And what a terrific book she's written called Making Peace with What I Can't Control. Find relief from the exhaustion of overthinking, trying to fix others, and wanting to figure it all out. Get a copy of the book from us here at the ministry. It's focusonthefamily.com/broadcast. Yeah, and Lisa, this is something generally in the culture that we're seeing anyway. I mean, bubble wrapped kids, you know, wearing bike helmets because they might fall from their bike. I fell from my bike. I survived. So there is something in the Christian community where we think Jesus is the answer for this. Mm-hmm. And you have a story of Judas in the scripture that really highlights the difference between saying, I want Jesus to take care of this, and then I really want Jesus to take care of this.
0: Exactly. Well, the story of Judas, you know, we have certain perceptions of Judas where, you know, he was the one that betrayed Jesus, sold him out for money. And then, of course, we know what played out after that. And so oftentimes I would see the story of Judas and think, oh, yeah, I know that. So I didn't ever dig deep or do any personal reflection of what part of Judas's mistake do I see my own self making? Like, how can I learn something more specific from him? And when you boil it all down to it, you know, take away the greed. You know, that may have been a large part of it. But what I really want to focus on is Judas saw an outcome that he was very determined. And he decided that if Jesus wasn't going to cooperate with the outcome that Judas thought was best, then Judas was going to force Jesus's hand. Judas wanted Jesus to rise up and become an earthly king to overthrow the Romans and make the Roman oppression go away. That is good. That's not a bad desire. Oftentimes, the outcomes that we want, they're good. They're not bad desires. The problem is that Judas decided to do it his way, and he was only willing to accept an outcome that he thought was best, and he didn't pause and think that God could be doing something different and better. Different doesn't always mean bad. Different just means different. What Jesus's plan was, he was going to rise up. He was going to become a king, but he wasn't just after saving the people of the day. He was after eternal salvation. God's plan was so much bigger than what Judas could even fathom. And the most tragic part of Judas's story is in the end, he tried to undo what he did. He took the money back and said, you know, like, take the money back. And he realized he couldn't undo what he did. And then, of course, it wound up taking him right to his death.
2: You know, there is such a big application for us there in terms of God's plans for our lives, for those around us, our kids, etc. I mean, and it's hard to say, Lord, I truly give this all over to you, which was Judas's mistake. You're absolutely right. But we do that in so many different ways that we are saying, I love you. I don't trust you, Lord. That's what we're really saying.
0: Yeah.
2: And man, God has to say, okay, child, just give me some time. You'll see why my plans are better and bigger. You know, so many testimonies of alcoholics, addictions of all kinds that end up in a godly place where the person is saved. Not everybody has that experience. But you sit there and go, the valleys that I had to go through, I'm so grateful for. Because that's what ultimately brought me to the Lord.
0: Absolutely.
2: But that is hard. It's hard for a parent to say, okay, Lord, have your way with my child.
0: Yeah.
2: Because I'm going to trust that you're going to bring him to you.
0: But in the end, you know, we have to remember when we release a loved one, when we release a child into trusting the Lord, you know, we're releasing them to the Lord. We're not releasing them to a cliff to fall over. We need to mentally have this picture. We are releasing them into the arms of God, and that's the safest place for any person to be. Now, will we always get the outcome that we want? Absolutely not. But regardless, we can't control the outcome.

0: anyways. So why not take that step and release them into the arms of the Lord and let the Lord carry what was never yours to carry?
1: Yeah. And also in that respect, it's not saying don't be engaged. You know,
0: absolutely.
1: Sometimes as Christians, we live on these switches, you know.
0: Yeah.
1: Lord, he's all yours, and
0: yeah,
1: I'm not going to talk to him again.
0: We don't want to live in extremes like that, right? We want to be responsible.
1: Right.
0: For example, like the riding the bike thing. It is responsible to tell our kids to put their helmet on. It is responsible to give them a safe path to bike. It is responsible to, you know, let our kids get outside and have some fresh air and all of that. But can we ultimately control that no accident will ever happen? No, we can't.
1: Yeah.
0: And so we can do all that we are responsible to do. And then once we've done that, we have to rest and trust in the Lord. That doesn't mean disengage. Stay engaged. Just don't be controlling.
1: Yeah. You know, this idea of helper and fixer. I think Jean and I represent this. She is a helper. I'm a fixer. And we can get into trouble with that. And you have a similar story that we helped a friend with a car loan. And it didn't go well.
0: Right.
1: But what was your story, your experience with that?
0: Yeah, so, you know, I'm a very tender-hearted person, and compassion taken too far, I've learned in therapy, is codependency. I need you to be okay so I can feel okay, so how can I make you okay? Because I want to feel okay, okay?
1: I think I followed that.
0: Yeah. And so, you know, sometimes my compassion will run ahead, and, you know, if I have something... Example, if I have the money to go help another person, I sometimes feel compelled to do it. And I know this about myself, so I have to watch it. Because what can often happen is if we try to step in and rescue that person, if I want to give them money as a gift, and it's not irresponsible for me to do that, then give it as a gift. But I would really caution you about giving money to someone who has already proven themselves irresponsible with money. Because when you do that, what's going to eventually happen if you expect them to pay you back, it's going to go bad really quickly. If they've already proven themselves not responsible with money, they're not going to suddenly, because now you give them more money, it's not going to suddenly make them responsible with money. And that's kind of the trap I got in. And the situation started off, it felt so good in the moment. Like, I'm helping this person, you know, co-sign this loan. It's going to be great. It felt awesome. I felt like a hero. But then when it came time to expecting them to be responsible again, when they'd already proven over and over and over to not be responsible, my expectations for them to suddenly manage this well, of course, they weren't met. And it caused me so much angst and so much anxiety. And in the end, I was definitely not a hero. In their eyes, I became a zero. I became part of their problem, that I was always chasing them down for money, which really was not the case.
1: Yeah.
0: And so it was a heartbreaking, hard lesson to learn. Now, again, am I saying never loan money to people? That's not what I'm saying. I'm saying don't enable somebody who's already proven that they're going to be irresponsible. Don't go into it thinking you're going to be the savior. They have a savior, but it's not you.
1: Yeah, but it is so hard to pull back for their best interests.
0: Yes.
1: Because you want to feel good about yourself,
0: yes.
1: Right?
0: And the thing is, can you do, like, here's what I encourage people. Okay, you want to help and you want to take the risk? Totally your choice. The control police, they're not going to come swarming in on you and give you a big hand slap. Nope, you know. But do you have to take it to an extreme of solving the big problem? Or could you come in and solve part of the problem out of your compassion, out of your love for them? You know, do you have to give them all the money, or could you come in and offer them a gift of relief that's a temporary, you know, solution, not to the big problem, but to something more immediate today? And so I'm not saying draw hard lines here. I'm not saying to, you know, be suddenly like anti-people. I'm saying be wise about what it is really costing you. Be aware of the emotional wear and tear.
1: You talk about flipping the script, and I think this might be in day one here. We're going to come back next time, if you're willing.
0: Absolutely.
1: And talk more about this topic. But you talk about flipping the script, replacing thoughts like, I can't believe this. Like, I can't believe that couple would not manage this auto loan the way they need to, right?
0: Mm-hmm.
1: And you can, again, you can generate a lot lot of emotion about what they're not doing to perform to your expectation, which is a form of control. But talk about flipping the script. Give us some of those examples of what we're saying in our head that tends to float in the control person's mind.
0: Absolutely. Yeah. So often, and I'm not going to put this on anyone else, I'll put it on me. Often what I would say is, I can't believe they're doing this. And that shocks my system, almost sending me into fight, flight, freeze mode, right? Or I'll go, I would never do this to someone. Again, shocking my system, putting me in this place of extreme anxiety and almost disbelief that this is happening. So instead, I've learned to go, okay, this is very consistent with other behaviors that they've demonstrated before, really shouldn't be surprised. Or this is hard. I can acknowledge that it's hard, but I don't have to let this derail me and my emotions the rest of the day. I can accept this because, you know what? Again, very consistent with the behaviors they've been demonstrating for a long time. It's not that that second script fixes the problem, but what it really does is help me stay in touch with reality. This person has demonstrated this behavior before. They're continuing to demonstrate it. And remember, mental health is a commitment to reality at all cost. We want to stay in reality and so that we can really deal with the issue.
1: You know, you wrote in the book, control is fear disguised as strength, which I think is great. That's the neon sign. Because you think this is giving you strength or it's coming from a place of strength. But in the end, it's actually debilitating. Just clarify that right at the end of day one here, what you're going after.
0: Absolutely. You know, we want to rise up and do something about something that's so bothersome. And it's not that we shouldn't do anything. We absolutely should be responsible. But we can't do our part and their part and God's part and then think we're fully capable of doing all of this. Because the reality is anything we do will be very temporary. And if we're not getting to the heart of what they really need to take responsibility for themselves. Until we get to that place, all of our efforts are going to be very temporary. And in the end, probably very disappointing and disillusioning, because ultimately the only person we have control over is ourselves. God never calls us to control anyone else, but he says fruit, evidence of his spirit in us is self-control. And really, that's what we're trying to get to here. We want to be self-controlled enough that we know we can be responsible, we can be loving, we can be caring, but we don't want to be controlling.
1: Lisa, this has been incredible. And we're just kind of getting there, you know, the scratching of the surface. I want to come back next time and continue the discussion if you're willing.
0: Sure thing.
1: And let me turn to the listener. We all face circumstances we can't control. And then what do we do with that, especially when it involves the people we love and care about the most? Typically, we tend to control those people the most, not the friend or the stranger at a distance. And Focus on the Family is here with great input from wonderful guests like Lisa and all the content from her and other people. Just think of us as your resource center in that regard. We will help you with that and hopefully give you biblical wisdom, practical guidance, and hope in Christ fundamentally. If you're struggling and need some guidance, get a hold of us. We have caring Christian counselors. You can start there. They'll call you back and spend time with you. We have a referral network. If you need more time with a counselor, we'll find somebody in your area that you can go and talk with. We also have those trusted resources, articles, programs, videos, counseling support, and much, much more. The idea is don't create an excuse that you can't find help. Help is here for you. Just call us. And if you can make a monthly pledge of any amount, we'll send you Lisa's book as our way of saying thank you for being part of the ministry and helping other people. We had one woman who wrote in, Connie. She said, 10 years ago, I learned I was carrying a stillborn child. I turned to Focus on the Family, and you helped me through one of the most difficult times of my life. Now, a friend I'll be mentoring was diagnosed with cancer. I knew exactly where to turn for resources and support. God has used this ministry in my life again and again, and I'm so grateful you've always been there when I needed you. there's the evidence. Wow. And that's such a powerful story. So get in touch with us. Help us to help others like Connie to find their source in Christ. And if you can't make a monthly pledge, we'll send you a copy of Lisa's book for a one-time gift as well. And man, I hope you'll do it today.
2: Yeah, your generosity really makes a difference in the lives of people like Connie. 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
3: You've turned on the light. Today, partly sunny skies with highs in the upper 60s.
4: Partly cloudy tonight, lows in the mid-50s. Cloudy in the morning tomorrow, then partly sunny, highs in the mid-70s.
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5: 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Mm-hmm. Okay, God, mm-hmm. What role are you calling me to play today? Now the whole, you know, did I take out the trash, right? It's old, right? But it's true in that I'm able to do something practical mm-hmm. that shows that I love and care for my lovely bride. And I'm being entrusted with one of God's daughters.
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6: So as we've shared before, we're out this week, but our good friend Cheryl is currently sitting in and bringing great conversations that inspire you to act.
7: She sure is. 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
8: I want to talk about your understanding of God's love. And can you tell us about your favorite meditation mm-hmm. from your book?
9: We know the plot. The more familiar we get with the scriptures overarching story, right, from mm-hmm. Genesis to Revelation, which my book covers. It's, mm-hmm. it's to get you familiar. It's a biblical theology of love. So it's to get you familiar with the story of scripture and to get you to start asking questions about your life story. Mm-hmm. So there's this sort of marriage of story work that is seeing your life as a story and particularly the places of great brokenness and woundedness as the areas where God's glory wants to particularly shine. Mm-hmm. And so being willing to engage those chapters that you don't want to engage, the ones that are embarrassing, the ones that are filled with shame, the ones that are filled with sorrow and great pain, and trusting that because I'm getting more familiar with the story, mm-hmm. right, the scripture story, that my story is in some way going to become an echo of that great story, or in some way the story of scripture is embedded into mine. So then you're looking for clues of redemption. So my favorite meditation is somewhere in the book, but it's at the part in the scripture story where Jerusalem has been destroyed by Babylon. Mm-hmm. Right. And the prophet Jeremiah has been prophesying mm-hmm. way ahead of time, letting them know, hey,
8: all these other prophets are lying to you.
9: Yeah,
8: this is what's going to happen.
9: You need to repent. Like, yes. And he has the displeasure of having to see the destruction, mm-hmm. you know, of all of these, I don't want to say symbols, but all of these places of God's presence. Right? The temple is destroyed and all of, and so on. And so as when you're reading the Book of Lamentations, that's the meditation is on the Book of Lamentations. It's this prophet, Jeremiah, the weeping prophet, circling around the city of Jerusalem and saying, almost sounding like a broken record, saying everything he's seeing and lamenting over it. The children are starving. The women have gone through this and so on. And he's repeating himself. And I think in real life, when we're doing community with each other, sometimes we get really uncomfortable with someone who feels the need to repeat. And it really hurt how my husband left, or how it really hurt when my parents did da da da da, and you're like, man, shouldn't you be over that? Shouldn't you get over that? And yet we see in scripture Jeremiah circling around this Jerusalem destroyed and repeating himself like a broken record, and in the middle is the famous verse that we all know, that the steadfast love of the Lord never ceases, his faithfulness is new every morning, and so on. And it's this belief that there are subplots in our lives, or, you know, the mini novellas within our grand epic of our lives, that sometimes remain unresolved, even to the point of when we die, right? Yes. There are prayers that we don't see answered. There are conversations that we're going to wish we still had, you know, and then we pass away. And so there are subplots with relationships that dissolve and so on, that remain unresolved. But because we know that what the big plot is, what that God is redeeming the world to himself through his son, Jesus Christ, and that all will be made new again, that resurrection is coming, because I trust in that greater story and the character of God, which is that his love never ceases, then that means that if God's love hasn't ended, then neither has my story.
8: Yeah. I love that. I always say, if God isn't finished, then I'm not done. Mm-hmm. And he says he's perfecting us until the day of Jesus Christ. So we are always in the process. Mm-hmm. One part of my story is that I have a affiliation with Crushed Roses, because that is what God said he was going to do with my life. He said, I am going to make you a rose before my throne, but roses smell good best when they're crushed.
5: It's often through the crushing. It's often through the dark night of the soul, where God is deeply, deeply interested in bringing redemption and glory, because it's the very place where the kingdom of darkness and all those who participate with that try to stifle the glory in which he intends to reveal in all of us. I think that's well said.
8: How does that work to reveal his love?
9: Yeah, I think of our daughter's in karate, so we think she's quite good, but we are obviously biased. But she's quite good, and she doesn't love the sparring aspect. She loves the forms. She loves, like, there's things that she really thrives in, and that's pretty normal. You like some parts of whatever sport you're playing, but the sparring, having to fight these girls that are taller than her, bigger than, you know, not fun. But she, you know, was willing to fight this past weekend, and she got a pretty bad knock on one of the fights and just came running to me crying, and I just held her. And I think in that I see this image of, when you ask about how do we experience the love of God, though, in that it's like, why did you make me go through this fight? Why are you making me spar? Why are you encouraging me to have to do hard things, or have to endure blows that, you know, I'm not asking for this. Like, I like to stay at home and watch cartoons, but, you know,
8: I'll show up on game day and win, but I want to go,
9: I want to do the things I'm good at. So why are you making me do things that I'm not the best at? And we have our reasons as parents that we understand, and things that we maybe explain to her in bits and pieces, but there's a degree to which she's just not going to understand that until she's older, and perhaps has her own kids, or just until she's older and sees the benefit of the suffering and the training that she's enduring right now. But where she's experiencing the love is well, various ways, but for sure in that when she got that bad knock, it was just the withness, the being held by mom or papi, like being held by her parents, and saying, I'm so proud of you. Like, way to get in there. It's okay. let's breathe. I'm with you. That's all right. Let it out. Let it cry. You know, that type of thing that I think God does for me. So for me, it was having a disease and going through various surgeries and all of this. But for me, the one of the more painful things has been the loss of friendship. And you mentioned earlier, what do you do when you lose your community? And we've experienced degrees of that. Mm-hmm. And so where I can struggle with that sense of abandonment and like, man, like, is there something wrong with me or do, you know, what's going on? I remember my friend Ruth, I called her one day. I was grieving the loss of a friendship that had happened years before, but for whatever reason that morning, I just really felt it. And I called her and I just asked, can you pray for me? And she, of course, prayed for me. And then she just gave space of silence of, Lord, is there anything you're saying to Kina in this moment? Mm-hmm. And almost as clear as day in my heart, I just heard, but I will never leave you or forsake you. Mm, yeah. And how many times have we read that verse, right? Like, I will never leave you or forsake you. But it was this tonality of God that, but I would never do that to you. And that's when, for me, the it's so important to be in God's word.
8: Yes.
9: Every single day, as much as you possibly can, to abide in his word and his word in you. Because when things get rough like that, and when you're just like desperate and you just feel like you're at the end of yourself, it's that those scriptures, as the scripture says, that it's living and active. God's word is living and active, that it becomes so specifically applied to you and your story that you're like, now I'll never forget that promise.
8: Right. Mm-hmm. But how does that work in a relationship with your spouse, especially when you're struggling? How have you found like your story being anchored in God's story, helping you love this person, especially when you might be having a difficult challenge with them?
9: Mm-hmm. John's better at answering this one. Because I look up to him in this way.
8: Okay.
5: I think you mentioned it before when you mentioned Ephesians, mm-hmm. right? And you see this throughout Paul's letters, but, you know, he lays out the indicatives and then the imperatives.
8: Yes.
5: Right? And I think it's the incredible responsibility and privilege that those of us who are married have to participate in the story that God is writing for our spouses.
8: Mm-hmm.
5: And reframing it in that way so that I'm invited as a conduit of God's grace in my spouse's life.
8: Mm-hmm.
5: Now, that sounds nice and pretty, but to your point, when we start getting into like the day-to-day real life, mm-hmm. in the moment, it's so, so crucial to ask for the Spirit's help. When the emotions are high, when, you know, our nervous systems feel what they're feeling, and being reminded of the call that I have and the call that Kina has to love one another.
8: Mm-hmm.
5: So I think in practice, I'm often thinking about the privilege I have to participate in the parts of Kina's story that God's redeeming.
8: Mm-hmm.
5: Okay, God, mm-hmm. what role are you calling me to play today in that? Mm-hmm. In a very practical way. Now the whole, you know, did I take out the trash, right? It's old, right? But it's true in that I'm able to do something practical mm-hmm. that shows that I love and care for my lovely bride. And I'm being entrusted with one of God's daughters.
8: Mm-hmm.
5: Oh my goodness. And as parents, we get this too. God help the man who will marry our daughter one day. She's in karate. But I think about if I have this holy, you know, protection over my daughter,
8: mm-hmm.
5: how much more does God have for my bride?
8: Right.
5: And to be entrusted to participate in how God is weaving the stories together. And as life happens and in the many crucibles of life that we've gone through and the many contours of our hearts that have been like impacted and affected by circumstance and trials. Okay, Lord, I get to participate in something that you've called me to redeem. And the ways that that will have generational impact for our daughter and the generations to come mm-hmm. or those who are in our proximity. But yeah, I think practically asking for the Spirit's help, spending time in God's word, how it says in Proverbs, be like the ant, oh, you sluggard, yes. right? And being able to pull from passages and beautiful truth, because there'll be seasons will be hard and difficult. Mm-hmm. So storing up God's word in our heart is so, so crucial.
8: Yeah.
5: But I think that's a way to approach it.
6: You know, if it's not on the calendar, it doesn't happen.
4: For sure.
6: And that includes your marriage. Between work and family, your relationship can quietly end up last on the list. It's happened to us
4: totally.
6: Many times. 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
8: How do we grow to the point where we can embody the love of God? Not just embrace, but embody it.
9: Yeah, I think of it as just this brick by brick, day-to-day interactions. I think sometimes we think, well, if I go to this big conference, then my marriage will be, and God can work in the big mm-hmm. for sure. Mm-hmm. If we just get this vacation, then we'll be good. But I think it's just the little by little, you know, little day by day interactions that you have with each other mm-hmm. of what is a way that I can show kindness to my spouse right now? How do I live, you know, I was thinking of 1 Peter 3, husbands mm-hmm. dwell with your wives in an understanding way so that your prayers aren't hindered. So God very much cares about our horizontal relationships and how we're treating each other, because that impacts our vertical relationship with him. And so I just think it's those day-to-day interactions. And if you're living in a way that you're hoping that this big mountaintop experience is going to be like the thing that causes lasting transformation, mm-hmm. then you're missing out on the beauty and the glory of the mundane, of, you know, the changing of diapers and mm-hmm. the taking out of the trash and showing kindness in those moments. When that is the regular, you know, current or flow of the relationship, when, not if, but when conflicts and disagreements and wounding happens, you are able, I think, by the Spirit's power to take a step back and go, wait. We're on the same team.
8: Right.
9: You love me. Right. And I love you. And let's just remind ourselves that for a moment. Let's look at those day-to-day, brick-by-brick interactions and remind ourselves, like, we have been for each other and we are for each other. Mm-hmm. We are experiencing something difficult right now, but let's just, can we agree on that first, right?
8: Right.
9: You know,
8: right.
9: And kind of moving on from there. And so every marriage is different, but I really do think it's just those little-by-little interactions.
8: Yeah, John, would you like to add something to that?
5: Yeah, I was thinking, there's two things come to mind, and just practical things for those who are listening. Things we've done in our marriage where there's been moments of disagreement mm-hmm. or heightened emotions, we'll often think, you know, who will die first in the conversation,
8: mm-hmm.
5: right?
8: Mm-hmm.
5: And it's this dying to self, dying
8: yes.
5: to preference, dying to winning the argument
8: mm-hmm.
5: for the sake of, right? So just some practical things there. And then as we've both done, I've gotten incredible amount of guidance and wisdom from older couples. Mm-hmm. We've developed language around when there has been great injury or harm, because we will and have harmed each other,
8: mm-hmm.
5: using language like, I'm inviting you to see me in this moment.
8: Mm-hmm.
5: And especially in moments of great contention, that's for us, and I'm sure for each marriage, there's different language that's used.
8: Mm-hmm.
5: But it's a reminder for us to say, whoa. Like, there's incredible vulnerability happening right here. So that in speaking to husbands, when our brides come to us and raise a concern that can often feel like an attack to our, you know, manhood or whatever it may be. But I would invite us to be reminded that the incredible courage that's being exercised in that moment and the vulnerability, and the image I often use is as if, you know, our bride speaking to husbands, they have their heart out. It's shaky. It's, you know, it's bloody and it needs repair. And they're just saying whatever they're saying, but they're just saying, I'm inviting you to see me.
8: Yes.
5: And often our overcorrection or our language can cause more injury than good.
8: Yeah. So. And all of this language is very much so couched in God's love, but there are people out there who don't know God's love. God's love is available to all, but it's only accessible through the blood of Jesus Christ. So can you talk to the person who is like, I want to know his love first for me, and then maybe I can extend it to someone else, but I don't know that.
9: Yeah, I would just share part of my story. So I think of the woman at the well in, was it John 4?
8: Yes.
9: It's this experience of, yeah, come see a man who told me all about myself, who knew everything about me. And she's able to do it not from this place of shame, but from this place of excitement, this place of healing. And so for me, I would say, come see for yourself. Come read the scriptures. Feel free to use my book. But, you know, come see what God's word has to say and how it has great bearing. That I think for me, I thought the Bible was all in King James English when I was a teenager. So I thought I wasn't going to understand it anyway. So I'm not going to understand that. So I'm not going to read it. So one, there are wonderful translations available that are English that we can understand. And it's much more relevant than we think. I remember for me as a teenager, all I knew was that I now have reference to the book of Ecclesiastes that, you know, everything is meaningless. It doesn't matter if you live or you die, if you're wise.
8: Vanity.
9: If you're rich or poor, you die anyway. And I was wrestling with that thought as a teenager and going, well, what's the point then? And I didn't know anything about, you know, Old Testament, New Testament, chapter, verse. I couldn't tell you anything about that. All I knew is that my aunt and uncle would send me a Bible all the time. And so I opened one of my dusty Bibles in the middle, and it was Psalm 69. Again, didn't know the context, who wrote it, how it pointed to Jesus. Didn't know any of that. All I knew was that the language, I can relate to that. Save me, I'm drowning. There's more enemies than hair on my head. Answer me with your sure salvation. How basically this lament, I'm like, oh, that's how I feel. I didn't know that one, we could talk to God like that, that there's language like that, that there's words for this, and that like this is a point of access for me to go, I'm curious now, I want to know more. Tell me more about this God who apparently allows us to be messy with him and welcomes us. And that was just the beginning. So start wherever you're at, you know, call out to God, call out to Jesus, ask him to reveal himself, and then crack open the nearest Bible you have and begin reading.
8: Yeah, thank you for saying the part about we can be messy with him. We're afraid of our mess, but God isn't. He steps right in the middle of them, and he makes beauty from ashes. So invite him into those places. John, would you pray for the person who's like, okay, I am listening to you. I want to take a leap of faith and trust my life over to this love that you're talking to me about. Would you pray for them, just a prayer of salvation? And then also pray for the person who may be struggling as well.
5: Lord, we just lift up to you the son or daughter right now who has been searching for so long in all the wrong places for their value, their identity, their worth, Lord. Lord, wherever they may find themselves and however they have been wounded by others in this world, Father, I pray that your spirit would just cover them even now. Lord, we just pray for their salvation, that they would be reminded that in you, they can experience the fullness of life, that they're reminded that through your son and through his sacrifice on the cross, that we now have communion with you. Would you remind that person that is without hope or living in despair that you are, you specialize in resurrections and lowercase r resurrections, and the hope that we have that we will be resurrected with you when you come back. So would you bring salvation, and would you bring comfort and hope for those who need it? In Jesus' name. Amen.
8: Amen. Well, thank you, John. I'm going to take my glasses off because Marcus had said to me, oh, you might cry. Any prayer that touches the heart of my daddy, I'm like, yes.
9: Yeah. Yeah.
8: Thank you so much for being here with me and being my first guest.
9: Yes.
8: I so appreciate this conversation. I know we talked about your book before. Mm. I'm going to be buying a few and giving them away to at least our children who are married and getting married. Mm. So at the very least, I think if they can be anchored in the love of God, like we said before, then they will find themselves being able to love their spouses and their children and in such a revolutionary way as to set their family free in ways they can only imagine.
9: Yeah.
8: So thank you so very much.
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13: Welcome to Breakpoint, a daily look at an ever-changing culture through the lens of unchanging truth. For the Colson Center, I'm John Stone Street. John Calvin described humans as perpetual idol factories. Today on Breakpoint, Michael Craven, vice president of the Colson Center and dean of the Colson Fellows Program, completes his series of theological reflections on idolatry and right worship. Here's Michael Craven.
14: Now we come to the most important question of all. What is God's answer to idolatry? The answer is simple: Jesus Christ. When the prophet Elijah stood atop Mount Carmel, his contest with the prophets of Baal was not merely a competition between rival religions. It was a confrontation between reality and illusion. Baal did not exist as the god his worshipers imagined him to be. He was an idol with no life or power of his own. Though Scripture warns of real spiritual powers that exploit idolatry and draw worship away from the living God, Baal could not answer because Baal was no god at all. The Lord answered with fire because he alone is the living God. The prophets repeatedly made the same point. Isaiah mocked those who cut down a tree, burned half of it for firewood, and fashioned the other half into a god. David laughed at idols that had mouths but could not speak and eyes but could not see. And then he said one of Scripture's most penetrating observations: those who make them become like them. That is the true danger of idolatry. We become like what we worship. This explains far more than the decline of ancient paganism. It explains the anxiety, confusion, and fragmentation of our own age. When we worship the autonomous self, we become imprisoned within ourselves. When we worship politics, every election becomes an apocalypse. When we worship success, our identity is wrapped in achievements and failures. Even within the church, when we begin trusting strategy more than prayer or technique more than the Holy Spirit, we subtly exchange dependence upon God for confidence in ourselves. Contrast this with what the Apostle Paul wrote in 2 Corinthians, that we all, with unveiled face, beholding the glory of the Lord, are being transformed into the same image from one degree of glory to another. Psalm 115 says those who worship idols become like them. Paul says those who behold Christ become like him. The Christian life calls us to worship rightly. This also explains one of history's greatest mysteries. Why did those ancient gods disappear? Ultimately, it wasn't because Christians constructed superior philosophical arguments or because Constantine legalized Christianity. It was because when people encountered the true God revealed in Jesus Christ, the counterfeit gods could no longer explain reality and sustain belief. Their worshipers had discovered the one for whom they had unknowingly been searching all along. Every false worldview eventually creates false worship, and every false god eventually disappoints. But wherever men and women behold the glory of God in the face of Jesus Christ, wherever they encounter reality as it truly is, the idols fall. That was true in Ephesus. It was true in Athens. It remains true today.
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28: Hey, it's Susan with the Light Word for today from Lamentations. Because of the Lord's great love, we are not consumed, for his compassions never fail. They are new every morning. Great is your faithfulness.
29: God authors it all. He is transcendent. He is magnificent. He is mighty. He is gigantic. Without him, there is no righteousness. There is no holiness. There is no ability to change. There is no truth.
30: Sooner or later, every one of us comes to the edge of our own understanding. We've asked our questions, weighed our answers, and still the mystery of God remains just beyond our reach. Well, today on Insight for Living, Chuck Swindoll brings us to the close of a very long conversation between Job and his insufferable friends. As he describes their long-winded conversation, Chuck helps us trade our small, manageable ideas about God for a vision of his true majesty and might. Let's begin with these helpful highlights from the book of Job.
29: Elihu's not a learner. Elihu's busy with that long index finger bouncing against the sternum of Job, and probably never himself had one boil. Job's covered with them. Don't be the Pope, Elihu. Learn from this man. Well, the first speech, he begins in chapter 32 and ends it at the end of chapter 33. And there's a couple of things in it I think are worth mentioning. He speaks first to all the men, verses 6 to 14. Then he speaks to Job and finally gets to his point. Takes him forever, but he finally gets to a point, verse 13 of chapter 33. Why do you complain against him? H is capitalized. Appropriately, it refers to God, Job. Why do you complain against God that he does not give an account of all his doings? Indeed, God speaks once, or twice, yet no one notices it. So he's saying God speaks in a couple of ways. First, verse 15, in a dream or a vision. If you like marking your Bible, put a little one there. That's the first way God speaks, at least he did in those days. And put a little two by verse 19. Man is also chastened with pain on his bed. God speaks when you're sick, when you're laid aside with unceasing complaint in his bones, describing the pain of life, so that his life loathes bread and his soul favorite food. His flesh wastes away from sight, and his bones, which were not seen, stick out. It's a picture of going hungry and being so sick you don't even want to eat. Then his soul draws near to the pit. He thinks he's going to die, and his life to those who bring death. Then he refers to a very interesting observation, a mediating angel. Now look closely. He says, God speaks in a dream and a vision in the night, verse 15. And he also speaks even in the pain. There is a message that God communicates in suffering itself. Most people who have gone through deep suffering have a knowledge and a wisdom others of us lack. Why? Because they learned on the bed of affliction. Yeah. And then how do we get the message from God to us? Well, Elihu suggests, look closely, verse 23, there is an angel as mediator for man. One out of a thousand. I think you may have never seen this before. I confess, I don't remember ever reading this before. They're rare. One in a thousand, we would say. To remind a man what is right for him, let him be gracious to him and say, deliver him from going down to the pit. And he delivers him from death. Let his flesh, verse 25, become fresher than in youth. Let him return to the days of his youthful vigor. Then he will pray to God and he will accept him. Capital H, God will accept him and he may see his face with joy, may restore his righteousness to man. Let me pause here and let you look at that. Let your mind turn over what we just read. Now, admittedly, this may be Elihu's opinion, but it is inspired. It comes from the Spirit of God, and it's preserved for us in the sacred text. Now, we have now the Holy Spirit who takes the Word of God and reveals truth to us from the Scriptures. But in those days, before the Bible was complete, God gave his message through dreams and visions. And he spoke in the midst of the pain with mediating angels communicating. And Job, God's speaking to you in this. Are you hearing what he has to say? Interestingly, Job doesn't answer. The second speech begins in chapter 34. Elihu is pleading for his audience. Maybe he's seeing Job drift a little. Kind of like Eutychus. Hear my words, you wise men. Verse 2. Listen to me, you who know, for the ear tests words as the palate tastes food. He says it again in verse 16. If you have understanding, hear this. Listen to the sound of my words. Now he speaks only to Job until he gets to verse 33. Then he waits. It sounds like a pause. In 34:33, if you'll turn there, shall he recompense on your terms because you have rejected it, for you must choose and not I. Therefore, declare what you know. And I think he waits. And Job doesn't speak. Job doesn't even answer Elihu here. So Elihu gets a little ticked. And he ends with a rather strong and firm word regarding repentance. And he now takes up the cause of the other counselors who were blaming Job at every turn. And that continues through chapter 35. In fact, Elihu ends by insulting Job at the end of chapter 35, which is this third speech you may recall in our outline. At the end of it, he sort of levels Job. Verse 13 of chapter 35, surely God will not listen to an empty cry, implying Job's cries are empty. Nor will the Almighty regard it. How much less when you say you do not behold him? The case is before him. You must wait for him. You hear the preaching? And now, because he has not visited in his anger, nor has he acknowledged transgression well, so Job opens his mouth emptily. He multiplies words without knowledge. That's really insulting to say it like that. Eugene Peterson gets the idea when he paraphrases, Job, you talk sheer nonsense, nonstop nonsense. That's the way he ends. And then he goes to his fourth message. And Job patiently waits for him to finish. But you know what? When you get toward the end of Elihu's speech, he gets back on target. In fact, chapter 36 and into 37, he covers four bases. Listen to them. They all make sense. First, God watches over the righteous. If the righteous commit a transgression, he lets them know they've done wrong. If they respond to the rod of discipline, he restores them. If they don't, they suffer the consequences. That's awfully good theology. One man suggests that chapter 36 is the best theology in the book of Job thus far. And he may very well be right. Now, what I love is how he ends it. Sometime as a sermon ends, it reaches its best point, doesn't it? He comes toward the end and he begins to introduce Job to the way God reveals himself. By the way, what do you think of when you think of God? What an intriguing kind of question. What's in your mind? Elihu helps Job grasp a pretty good understanding of the living God. He even says he trembles when he thinks of him. Chapter 37, verse 1. At this, my heart trembles and leaps from its place. Listen closely to the thunder of his voice and the rumbling that goes out from his mouth. He's beginning to picture God in this thunderstorm. Under the whole heaven, he lets it loose and his lightning to the ends of the earth. After it, a voice roars. He thunders with his majestic voice, and he does not restrain the lightnings when his voice is heard. God thunders with his voice, wondrously doing great things which we cannot comprehend. Now you're talking, Elihu. Now you're onto something. God reveals himself. God shows himself strong. God presents himself in ways that are overwhelming to us. Overwhelming. Unlike the little girl walking beside her mother in a pretty big thunderstorm, and every time the lightning flashed, she turned and smiled. And then walk a little further than the lightning, and she turned. The mother said, sweetheart, why do you always turn and look at the lightning? And she said, well, God's taking my picture. I just want to smile for him. And he does. He's not. It's not about us. It's not about us. It's about himself in his magnificence. Nahum writes of it. He has his way in the whirlwind and the storms and the clouds or the dust of his feet. He is transcendent. He is magnificent. He is mighty. He is gigantic. He is everything about us, above us, around us, and within us. Without him, there is no righteousness. There is no holiness. There is no ability to change. There is no truth. God authors it all. And Elihu comes to this in the simple form of the thunderstorm. And he shows Job of the living God, and he begs him to listen to this, chapter 37, verse 14. Listen, Job, stand and consider the wonders of God. Do you know how God establishes them and makes the lightning of his cloud to shine? Of course he doesn't. Do you know how God establishes them and makes the lightning of his cloud to shine? Do you know about the layers of the thick clouds and the wonders of one perfect in knowledge? describes it all as a canopy in a few moments. And this, I love the 22, out of the north comes golden splendor around God. It's awesome majesty. Is that magnificent? Nothing around us is awesome or majestic. Nothing. We've seen nothing that can be compared to the living God. We sing of it. Oh, tell of his might. Oh, sing of his grace, whose robe is the light, whose canopy space. His chariots of wrath, the deep thunderclouds form, and dark is his path on the wings of a storm. Thy bountiful care, what tongue can recite? It breathes in the air, it shines in the night. It streams from the hills, it descends to the plain, and sweetly distills in the dew and the rain. Great words from, oh, worship the King. He is great, he is mighty, and we sit in awe and we worship. Job, join me as we worship. Not surprisingly, when God does finally speak 38:1, he answers Job out of a whirlwind. And there he is. Wouldn't that have been great to be there? Oh, wow. Don't talk. Don't say a word.

granddad owned. My dad was in the back by the motor, and I was up front. And it was one of those days you could flip a penny, and it would hit the water. You could just count the ripples. I mean, it was slick. And it's just about daybreak. All of a sudden, from the depths, came a tarpon. Out of the water, you know. I wish I could jump up above this pulpit to do that for you, but I can't. Anyway, I'm sitting there watching this fish, whoa, come out of the water. My dad, he just didn't even turn around. He says, I told you the big ones were down there. But cast on us as if I'm going to land that mother of all fish. Out of nowhere, this suddenly appears. And so does our God. Job, listen. He's here. He isn't silent. He speaks. And there's no voice like his. Robert Dick Wilson was the professor of Old Testament and Semitics from 1900 to 1929. At the great old Princeton Seminary, back when it was straight, back in the days when its theology was evangelical. And serving on that same faculty had been B.B. Warfield and J. Gresham Machen, great names. Machen later left and began Westminster Seminary, and Robert Dick Wilson left with him. They formed a new school, but anyway, from 1915 to 1917, Donald Gray Barnhouse was a student at Princeton Seminary. Barnhouse later went on to 10th Presbyterian Church in Philadelphia to serve as a pastor for 33 years. But before then, after graduating, about 12 years passed, and they invited Barnhouse to come back to the seminary and to preach in Miller Chapel. And Barnhouse loves to tell the story of just before he got up to preach, Robert Dick Wilson walked in, came all the way down near the front, sat right down close. And I can tell you from experience similar to that, when I preach in the seminary chapel at Dallas and I'm surrounded by those who taught me theology and the languages and whatever, it's pretty intimidating. You have to do a lot of self-talk to get over it, and you... And I'm sure that's what Barnhouse went through when he saw his old prof, Dr. Robert Dick Wilson. Brilliant mind, great man. Barnhouse said when he finished his message, Wilson walked up to him and said, shook his hand, said, if you come back, I will not come hear you preach. I only come once to hear my boys. And I come only to see if they are big godders or little godders. Not sure that he understood what Dr. Wilson meant by that, Barnhouse asked for an explanation. Oh, he said, it's very simple. Some men have only a little God, and they are always in trouble with him. He can't do the miraculous. He can't take care of life's details. He doesn't intervene on behalf of his people. They have a little God, and so I call them little godders. Then there are those who have a great and mighty God. Isn't this good? He speaks and it is done. He commands and it stands fast. He knows how to show himself strong on behalf of those who fear him. Barnhouse, anxious to know in which category he was, breathed a sigh of relief when he heard the man's final statement. You, Donald, have a great God. And he will bless your ministry. He paused, looked deeply into the eyes of the young preacher, smiled, and said, just before he turned to walk out, God bless you, Donald. God bless you. How big is your God? Big enough

0: to intervene? Big enough to be held in awe and ultimate respect and trust? Big enough to turn your worries into fodder so that he can put it all in perspective? Little Godders, big Godders. When God is too small in our minds, our problems are magnified and we retreat in fear and insecurity. Job was not one of those. When God becomes great in our minds, our problems pale into insignificance and we stand in awe and we worship the King. Ours is a great God, great and mighty is our God. Will you bow with me, please, before him? The words are many used for him, transcendent, inscrutable, incomprehensible, magnificent, all-knowing, all-powerful. Omnipresent, holy, just, good, gracious. Don't forget, mysterious, incomprehensible, self-sustaining. He doesn't come to our rescue because he needs us. He comes because we need him. He doesn't speak because he thinks he needs to be heard. He speaks because he knows. Without his voice, without his message, without his word, we are in a morass of trouble and misery and worry. If you've never met the Lord Jesus Christ, you need to understand that that's essential if you wish to know a God this size. Jesus alone said, "I am the way, the truth, and the life. No one comes to the Father but through me." He's the only road to take to God. It's one way, his way. We worship you, our great and mighty God, this day. The one who transcends time and space. The one beyond our comprehension. Full of a grace that is not in us. A goodness we have never known in ourselves. Mercy and love that knows no limit. Almighty, magnificent, victorious. Sovereign, holy, just. In a day of many voices, all of them loud, much noise, enormous confusion and chaos, bring us often to the simple truth that you love us and your plan is best and your motive is right. And it is for your glory, and therefore for our good. Deliver us from every pursuit of our own selfish happiness, a desire to please what we want, and to find our satisfaction in you, great God. Whom have we, Lord, but thee, soul thirst to satisfy, exhaustless spring, the waters free. All other streams are dry. And so we worship you, our God. We have done so with our songs. We have done so in the reading of the word. We have done so in our giving. We have now done so in our silence before you. Minister and continue ministering, even when we're away from each other. But not at all away from you. Unto him who is able to guard us from stumbling and present us faultless before the presence of his glory with exceeding joy, to the only wise God, our Savior, be glory and majesty, dominion and power, now and forever and ever and ever and ever. And all God's people said, Amen.
1: Great and mighty is our God. When we see him accurately, transcendent, magnificent, sovereign over every storm, our worries fade into proper perspective and worship rises in their place. 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I'm Bill Meyer. 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
0: 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You've turned on the light. Today, partly sunny skies with highs in the upper 60s.
1: Partly cloudy tonight, lows in the mid-50s. Cloudy in the morning tomorrow, then partly sunny, highs in the mid-70s.
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2: 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Today, Dr. David Jeremiah examines that revival, described in the book of Jonah, which impacted more people than even the day of Pentecost. 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
3: And thank you for joining us today here on Turning Point. You know, there's a lot of discussion these days among Christians about revival. And some people believe that the assassination of Charlie Kirk was the beginning of that revival. Certainly, there's been a stirring among the younger people in our nation. Whether we're headed toward a revival or not, I'm not sure. But what is a revival and what takes place when revival happens? We're going to talk about that today from the book of Jonah in part one of The Anatomy of a Revival. But before we do that, let me just remind you that Turning Point is sponsoring a conference cruise to the Caribbean December 26th through January 2nd. It's our annual conference cruise to end the old year and begin the new year on the right track. We'll be visiting Grand Turk, San Juan, St. Thomas, Half Moon Cay with Michael Sanchez, Uriel Vega, and lots of other friends who will come along to make this a great experience. If you're interested in coming with us, go to our website, which is davidjeremiah.org, and get the details. Plan to join us this Christmas and New Year as we go to the Caribbean together. Here is The Anatomy of Revival, Part 1. I recently saw a copy of the Denver Post that was dated January 20th, 1905. The headlines across the top of the page read, "Entire city pauses for prayer even at the high tide of business. Remarkable outburst of gospel sentiment provoked by renewal. Evangelist Chapman and his associates cause a hush to spread over the populace while the noonday meetings draw congregations in unprecedented numbers. For 2 hours at midday, all Denver was held in a spell. The marts of trade were deserted between noon and 2 o'clock. This afternoon and all worldly affairs were forgotten, and the entire city was given over to meditation on higher things. The Spirit of the Almighty pervaded every nook, going to and coming from the great meetings. The thousands of men and women radiated this spirit which filled them, and the clear Colorado sunshine was made brighter by the reflected glow of the light of God shining from happy faces." That event, chronicled in the newspaper, happened in 1905 when a revival swept through a city and changed that city for a period of time. The impact wasn't limited to Denver. Similar movements were taking place all over the place and other cities all over the United States. Today, some people believe we may be seeing the beginnings of something like that again in certain places. I cannot personally confirm every report that I hear. I do not always believe everything that I see. But I can simply weigh those stories against what I know to be true in the Word of God. And we're going to do that today because today's story about Jonah is about a revival. God loves to bring renewal to a culture. I do know that. In recent years, the word revival has surfaced again and again in many conversations. people are asking about it. It's not unusual for people to have a conversation about it over the dinner table or around the water cooler at work. Is revival beginning to happen in America? I think people are asking about it, and they're wondering what it would look like if it to happen in our time. Now, most of us who are in the church grew up with the word revival in our vocabulary. As you know, my father was a pastor, and we would announce revival almost as if God were scheduled to come for 2 weeks at certain times and places. We called these meetings revival meetings, and they happened in the church that I remember the first 2 weeks in August every year. What we called revival were actually evangelistic campaigns, because revival in Scripture concerned God's people, and evangelistic campaigns concerned those who are lost. You can't revive somebody who doesn't have life in the first place. So a revival is not where people get saved. Revival is where Christians get renewed. And what we're going to see today in the book of Jonah is better described as a great awakening, because there is no reason to believe that the people of Nineveh had any prior faith in God. Yet they experienced an awakening. And the seeds of it show what happens when God moves upon a nation, when God moves upon a people, when God moves upon a church. Someone once said that the way to revival is simple. If the sleeping will wake up, and the lukewarm will fire up, and the dishonest will confess up, and the discouraged will cheer up, and the estranged will make up, the church will pray up, then revival will come up. Those things happen when revival takes place. If all that took place in our culture was what I just read, I want to show you from the Word of God what happened in Jonah's day, what God did when the prophet Jonah was a part of a great awakening. When we read the New Testament, we usually think of Pentecost as the greatest event of its kind. And on the day of Pentecost, as you remember, 3,000 people were converted. But when you read Jonah and you discover that there were hundreds of thousands in Nineveh, and Scripture says from the greatest to the least they turn, you are looking at an awakening unlike any recorded in history. Some believe the greater Nineveh area may have approached 1 million people. Pentecost affected thousands. This awakening of Jonah's affected an entire civilization in a short time. I want us to see how this looks from God's perspective. The book of Jonah is often treated as the story of a runaway prophet, and that it is. But for every reference to Jonah, there are multiple references to God. This is not just a book about Jonah. This is a book about God and what he does when a prophet resists him, and when he chooses to bring awakening to a nation. Let me suggest to you some of the things about awakenings that were true then and are true now. First of all, they involve a God-appointed prayer. So let's talk about this from God's perspective. One of the characteristics of this awakening, whatever name we give it, is that it began with God-appointed prayer. The book of Jonah contains prayer several times. The sailors prayed when they did not know what to do with Jonah. Then Jonah prayed a little. Then he was in the fish and he prayed a lot. In that prayer in chapter 2, I believe God began to do a work in Jonah's heart. And it was still unfinished, even though he was now a preacher. The Bible says in chapter 2, verse 1, then Jonah prayed to the Lord his God from the fish's belly. God was getting Jonah serious. Jonah was getting serious with God. At the conclusion of his prayer, he made a statement that lies at the heart of what happened in Nineveh. In verse 9, he said, salvation is of the Lord. He came to that conclusion, and God placed that message upon his shoulders as he carried it into the city. Whenever there has been true renewal, true awakening, prayer has always been at the beginning. Jonathan Edwards in the 18th century began with the call to prayer. The work under David Brainerd grew out of days and nights spent before God. A remarkable display of God's power took place in Rochester, New York, under Charles Finney. It spread throughout New England and to Great Britain, and Finney attributed the power of his ministry to the spirit of prayer that prevailed. There was also a revival about 75 years ago in Outer Hebrides. Many remember the evangelist Duncan Campbell, but few remember Peggy and Christine Smith. Peggy was blind, and Christine was crippled with arthritis. Unable to attend any of the awakening meetings, these two elderly women prayed day and night until God poured out revival on their island. When people later tried to understand what happened, they traced the power of the meetings back to those two women who prayed. Billy Graham preached to more than 215 million people in person during his lifetime. And about 3 million people walked forward in his crusades to say yes to Christ. But before he entered a city, people prayed. While he preached, people prayed. After the crowds went home, people prayed. The crowds were visible, but the prayers were not. But Billy Graham believed the prayers were the strength behind everything God did. Near the top of our prayer lists, we should consider putting revival as number one and asking God if he would send revival to our nation, if he would send it to our church, and first of all, that he would send it to us personally. A God-appointed prayer. That was the first thing about revival. The second thing is they had a God-appointed preacher. The second characteristic of revival in this story is that there was a God-appointed preacher named Jonah. Our Lord referred to the 40 days of Jonah's preaching in the book of Luke. Here's what he said. For as Jonah became a sign to the Ninevites, so also the Son of Man will be to this generation. The Queen of the South will rise up in the judgment with the men of this generation and condemn them. For she came from the ends of the earth to hear the wisdom of Solomon, and indeed a greater than Solomon is here. The men of Nineveh will rise up in the judgment with this generation and condemn it, for they repented at the preaching of Jonah. They repented at the preaching of Jonah. God had a preacher, and that preacher carried the message to the city. God could have caused revival without a preacher. We know that. God can do anything. He could, but he does not, because his plan has always been the preaching of the Word of God. Romans says it this way, how then shall they call on him in whom they have not believed? And how shall they believe in him of whom they have not heard? And how shall they hear without a preacher? When Billy Graham went to London in 1954, many people thought it was all glory and headlines. But when he went there, he faced great opposition. The London Times mocked him as a foolish man who would return to America humbled because he brought a simple gospel to a sophisticated society. Yet God's people prayed, and God used that preacher greatly. More than 2 million people attended the meetings over a 12-week period, and thousands gave their lives to Christ. I cannot imagine that. I have done a few rallies over the years in arenas. I've never done more than two in 1 week and always had a day in between. Billy Graham preached for 12 weeks every night of the week. I don't know how he did it, but God helped him do it, and God used that to bring a great awakening to Great Britain. In the passage from Luke, we are told Jonah was a sign. When he went to Nineveh, he was a sign in two ways. His preaching was a sign, and Jonah himself was a sign. Consider what would happen to a person after days in the belly of a fish. Many believe that digestive juices would bleach the skin and remove the hair. And bleached skin and no hair, Jonah was walking through the streets of Nineveh, declaring, "Yet 40 days and judgment is coming." His appearance alone was a sign. When you saw him coming down the street, you better listen to this guy. He's a strange dude. He commanded attention, and people listened. But not only his presence, but his preaching also. The Jews were enemies of Nineveh, and this Hebrew walked their streets, warning them to repent or face destruction. Revival preachers are usually marked by great boldness. You've probably heard a preacher so gripped by God that he no longer cares what people think. Jonathan Edwards is a perfect example. If you read his story, you will come to a place where he preached a sermon that became famous, a sermon called "Sinners in the Hands of an Angry God." He read his sermons word for word. He hardly ever looked up from his manuscript. But when he preached the sermon like that, "Sinners in the Hands of an Angry God," people cried out in terror. And those who were there said they felt as if they were being dangled over hell as they heard the gospel, many of them for the first time. So there was a preacher, and Jonah was the preacher. There's only one explanation. He was a man filled with the power of God, and God is going to use his preaching, as we discover, to bring many to himself. So there was a God-appointed prayer, there was a God-appointed preacher, and there was a God-appointed proclamation. So here's what the proclamation was. "Preach to it the message that I will tell you." God said to Jonah, "I want you to go to Nineveh, and I want you to tell them what I tell you to tell them." Jonah didn't need any long preparation. He didn't need to go and study. God just told him what to do. And in verse 4, it is recorded, "And Jonah began to enter the city on the first day, and he cried out and said, 'Yet 40 days, and Nineveh will be overthrown.'" That was his whole message. Just 8 words in the English Bible and 5 words in the original Hebrew. Jonah walked the streets and announced that judgment was coming, and it was going to happen in 40 days. Now, whenever God blesses a preacher, it is because he preaches the message God gives him. I know that sometimes today we hear preachers and we wonder, where did they get that? Because it sure didn't come from the Bible. I am grateful to have a book that contains everything God wants me to say. I don't have to look anywhere outside this book because this is the total revelation of God. People ask me why I preach the Bible, and I'm telling them because that's the thing God promises to bless. When I get outside the Bible, I'm on my own, and that can end up pretty disastrous. Here's what I put down. I begin with the text, and then I preach what's next. That's how you get going as a preacher. That helps me stay out of trouble, keeps me from picking on anyone. If you get caught in the passage, that's because you came to church on the wrong Sunday. And I had nothing to do with it. You know, I used to hear people say, "Well, he's coming to church on Sunday. I'm going to preach on that." No, you don't want to do that. You want to preach what God tells you to preach. And that's what Jonah did. Very short message, but it was God's message to Nineveh. So Jonah went to Nineveh with the Lord's message, "Yet 40 days and Nineveh shall be overthrown." What did that mean? Well, in the scripture, 40 days often is a time of testing. Moses was 40 days on the mountain while Israel was tested and failed. Because of disobedience, they wandered 40 years in the wilderness. Even the Lord Jesus was tested 40 days in the wilderness. So when you read about 40 days in the Bible, it is often a time of testing. The people understood this was a final opportunity for them. 40 days left, and they would have to repent. His message was a message of judgment. If they didn't change, God's judgment was going to fall. We don't hear much of that these days. We don't hear many preachers preach against sin or preach about the coming judgment of God. When I teach on prophecy and I tell you what is ahead for us and what is ahead for those who reject the Lord, I often get criticism. People say, this is not positive. Well, let me tell you, it's better to feel conviction now and joy later than to feel comfort now and regret later. You'd be better off to hear the truth. And the Bible is filled with the truth. When I preach the Bible, I will come to some passages that we might swallow hard when we hear them. But they're there for our benefit. They're there for our blessing. They're there for our salvation. We who preach today proclaim more than Jonah did. Jonah warned of a coming judgment. We proclaim a judgment that's already taken place. At the cross, a holy God placed the judgment for sin on his righteous Son. Jesus took my judgment and yours. And now God says that whoever receives Christ will not bear that judgment because it has already been borne for him by the Lord on the cross. So whenever we preach, we must not only speak of the accountability and of judgment, but we must make much of the cross where judgment and mercy meet. Billy Graham once told a crusade in Dallas back in 1953. Afterward, a friend said to him, "Billy, you didn't speak about the cross. How can anyone be converted without seeing the cross? You must preach the blood that was shed there." Graham admitted that he was upset at first, but during that night he realized it was true. And before morning, he resolved never to preach again without clearly presenting Christ's death and resurrection. If you listen to Billy Graham over the last years of his preaching, you know he never preached without coming back to that. You know, Franklin Graham, his son, is a friend of mine, and I've noticed that Franklin does the same thing. Franklin never talks unless he talks about that. There is great power in preaching the judgment of God for the Calvary judgment and for sins that have already been forgiven. That is the good news of the gospel. So in revival, there's always a God-appointed prayer. There's a God-appointed preacher. There's a God-appointed proclamation. And there's a God-appointed place. Where did this revival happen? It happened in Nineveh. What a strange place for a revival to start. Nineveh wasn't the kind of place you'd want to raise your children, I promise you that. It was a wicked and violent city. We've already noted that some of the terrible practices of its people, how they treated their enemies with cruelty. And into that culture came Jonah, preaching judgment. He could not have chosen a city that needed awakening more. It was the most wicked city of its time. Chapter 3, verse 8, when the king issued his proclamation, he said, "But let man and beast be covered with sackcloth and cry mightily to God. Let everyone turn from his evil way and from the violence that is in his hands." Nineveh was a violent city. We have a pretty good illustration of that going on in our world, what has been happening in Iran. That group of people over there, that nation, brutally killed 38,000 of their own people because they didn't agree with the government. And if you read the story of the cruelty of Iran, you discover a lot of things. That's the kind of thing that happened in Nineveh. And it's hard to believe that it could happen anywhere in our world today, but it has happened. This was a violent society. As I've studied revival, I've noticed something. God often begins his work in the darkest places. And there the light shines the brightest. I have never visited a city in America that is not a candidate for revival. And our own community here in San Diego, we are not sheltered from sin and brokenness. It's present all around us. Revival is needed here as much as it is anywhere, and God often chooses places like that to begin his work.
4: And as we head toward the midterm elections and listen to what's happening in the news cycles, you realize there isn't anything that's going to make major changes in our nature, in our country, in our politic, apart from a movement of God himself. And I believe that can happen. I believe that God could do that and that he wants to do that. And the question is, do we want him to do that bad enough to do the things we need to do to get ready for it to happen? We'll have more about the revival in Nineveh tomorrow here on Turning Point. In the meantime, let me remind you that we have a beautiful calendar that we're featuring during this month. It's the calendar for 27, and it's a 14-month calendar that's really going to brighten your life. 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
7: From the Christian News Radio Network, I'm Jim Miller. Supreme Court is rejecting the Trump administration's attempt to restrict mail-in voting. High Court says it would not consider the emergency application the Trump administration filed seeking to block a lower court ruling that said the regulation was mostly likely unlawful. The decision blocks the Postal Service from implementing the new restrictions from going into effect. Two conservative justices, Clarence Thomas and Samuel Alito, dissented. Mexican officials arresting an American woman who they believe is running guns for a major drug cartel. News Nation's Ali Bradley reports.
8: Mexican authorities, they arrested Janet Dowden in the state of Sonora, and a senior U.S. law enforcement official tells News Nation that she was found with 5,445 live firearm cartridges inside a Jeep. Mexican officials identified Dowden as a logistics operator involved in trafficking weapons for a faction of the Sinaloa cartel, which of course has been designated as a terrorist organization in the U.S. Mexican media report the suspect is a correctional officer in Arizona.
7: Dowden was arrested over the weekend near the U.S.-Mexico border. More news coming up, but right now, here's a word from our sponsor.
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7: President Trump defending the AI industry and calls fear over its expansion a hoax. In a Truth Social posting yesterday, Trump said the only control or guardrails that AI needs is a strong and smart president, and the USA has that in spades. Last week, former Anthropic researcher claimed the people building AI earnestly believe that it could kill us by the end of the decade. An 85-foot crane towering over a construction site in an upscale Miami neighborhood toppled onto a passing car Monday morning. News Nation's Blake Berman.
11: Rescue crews using hydraulic cutting tools to free the two workers from the twisted metal. A third worker, the operator, jumped to safety as it was coming down. Two of the vehicles hit were parked and thankfully unoccupied. The driver of the third saw the rig falling and tried to reverse out of the way. That rig struck the front of her SUV, causing it to catch fire, but she was able to escape through the back of her vehicle.
7: They have not identified the injured. Senator Mitch McConnell back in the U.S. Senate. The 84-year-old was on the Senate floor in a wheelchair yesterday, his first public appearance since June. From Christian News Radio Network, I'm Jim Miller. To hear this and other reports on demand, visit christiannewsradio.org.
12: I'm patient. with everybody except my daughter. And if you knew her, you'd understand why.
13: Are there exceptions to the commands of Scripture?
14: I can forgive anyone except my ex-husband.
13: As hard as it may seem from a human perspective, when God gives us a command, He also gives us the grace to obey. For example, that means we can forgive. We can love difficult people. We can give thanks in all things. We can be content in every circumstance. The problem is that we often choose not to obey. If you're facing a tough situation today, ask God to be your strength and help. Depend on His supernatural power. As we read in 1 Thessalonians 5, "Now may the God of peace Himself sanctify you completely, and may your whole spirit and soul and body be kept blameless at the coming of our Lord Jesus Christ. He who calls you will surely do it." With Seeking Him, I'm Nancy DeMoss Wagmuth.
0: You've turned on the light. Today, partly sunny skies with highs in the upper 60s.
1: Partly cloudy tonight, lows in the mid-50s. Cloudy in the morning tomorrow, then partly sunny, highs in the mid-70s.
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Jesus be the name that's elevation worship and the light. No matter how difficult things are in our lives, we as believers in Jesus are not consumed. We know he loves us. We know he has a purpose and a plan for our lives, and it's evident. I remember feeling like, I've got to just hang on here for the next things that could happen. I really felt like that at one point. I had 2 years plus of suffering, and it was extremely, I talk about it all the time, but it really, the reason I do that is because when I see these verses that I'm going to talk about in a second, it just, you know that from experience, that these verses are absolutely true. So in my situation, my coworker here, Heather Shepherd, died. My mom died. I had a stroke. I had heart surgery, brain surgery. My dad died. All within a, and a whole lot of other things that I can't even talk about, all those things. And it felt like things were coming fast and furious. And it feels like that at times, right? I suspect if you've been walking with the Lord, that is life. That's the human condition, and it definitely does. I can tell you very intently that the Lord God Almighty was with me each and every step. I didn't have one doubt that he loved me. He still does. And I grew in that season. The Light Radio Network word for today is Lamentations 3, verses 22 and 23. Because of the Lord's great love, we are not consumed, for his compassions never fail. They are new every morning. Great is your faithfulness.

0: highs, high 68. Tonight, slight chance of showers dropping down to 55. And tomorrow's going to be partly sunny, high 75 degrees.
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3: The world is a dark and corrupt place, and it needs light. Jesus said, "You are the light of the world. 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And in the same way, when a Christian is living as they should, their mere presence in a room changes the dynamic. Here comes the salty light bulb. Hey, how's it going? I mean, they're in the middle of telling a dirty joke and they're having a good time, and all of a sudden you walk in and the conversation stops. I kind of like that. Here comes the representative of Jesus Christ. Be that light. Be that person that makes a difference.
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0: Counting my blessings, that's Seth Schlieder on the light. I got the craziest phone call this morning from my son, who said that my 3.5-year-old granddaughter wanted to come hunting with her dad, you know, for the trip and all of that, and stay with me. And oh my goodness, to think that she would want to hang out with me, it didn't work out. There were some logistics we weren't able to do, but oh my goodness, my cheeks have not stopped hurting since then. Talk about counting your blessings.
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0: hard-fought hallelujah Brandon Lake. I saw him last Saturday at SPAC over at Albany. Oh, my goodness, in Saratoga Springs, actually. But, you know, I rarely ever get to hear Susan and Levy, the Susan and Levy show, because I just don't. While they're on air, I'm prepping for this show. And yet today I walked into the studio and all these things that are that they use every single day on air, they're not here because they're going to take them over to do a remote tomorrow at Brick Church in Clarendon, Vermont. So those things aren't here. We're missing headphones, all sorts of things. But I'm going to be there too. So this Wednesday, which is tomorrow, I'll be able to hear and see the craziness of these two personally. I get to join them at their remote on tomorrow at Brick Church in Clarendon, Vermont. I will be manning the table and hopefully praying with people. So come down and see us. We would love that. The church, Brick Church, is in Clarendon. It's located just south of Rutland. And if you want directions, you can go to the church website. It's brickchurchvt.com. And we'd love to see you.
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3: 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And I think it's the same answer, repent, which means stop doing the things you have been doing and turn and go a different direction and start doing the things you did when you were dating and first married.
4: And even if you don't feel those feelings or feel like doing it, do it anyway.
5: 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Lord, I'm

0: changed. Real stories of lives transformed.
1: God is real. He makes himself known to us. And the way I see it, I need to pray and seek him with all my heart and be alert to listen to his voice and be ready. Like this then teen boy who heard the Lord God Almighty. His heart was pricked to reach out to someone, and he obeyed. He did it, and when he spoke to that person absolutely lost it. She sobbed, which confirmed what the Lord had told him. In that moment, the Lord God Almighty not only showed this teen girl that God knows her and loves her, both of them actually, but this one act of obedience comforted, brought about faith, and called both to step out of their comfort zone and share their faith. So Lucas Miles was asked, Have you seen God move personally? He said, when I was 15 years old, I went to a youth camp this summer after my freshman year of high school, and there was a pastor there. It was a Wednesday night, probably 1,200 students, and he stood up on the stage and he said, hey, before we leave here, I'm just going to pray that God lays somebody's name on your heart, that he's like zeroed in, that when you get home, that person needs to hear about Jesus. Lucas Miles said, this girl's name popped in my head, and I got home and I called her and I said, hey, this is going to sound crazy, but I was in a church thing and this pastor said somebody's name is going to pop in your head, and your name popped in my head, and I'm just calling to see, is there anything I can pray for you about? And at that moment, she just starts weeping on the phone. And she goes, what day was that? And I said, it was Wednesday. And she just lost it even further. And then I asked her what was happening. And she goes, what time was it? And I said, probably about 8:30. And she just started sobbing. I finally get her to stop for a moment. And I said, can you tell me what's going on? And she said, we got a call Wednesday night at 8:30 that my brother had jumped off the bridge and taken his life. And Lucas Miles said, I didn't know what to say after that. And so I ministered the best that I could. I ended up baptizing her 3 or 4 years later. But he said, I can't tell you what I said after that. But all I know is that I heard the Lord. Like he spoke something to my heart. And God used him in that powerful way. And he said, and I wanted more of it. It was a moment where I really grew in confidence that God loves me and others. And he's actively leading and speaking and doing things on our behalf. And he wants us to reach as many people as possible for him. Today, that man is a pastor who encourages others to share faith.

fighting for me. Fighting for me on the light. That is Riley Clemens. When I was fighting with my late dad about his need for assisted living, it was tough, really tough. He had dementia. How do you tell your father that he can't live alone anymore? Well, he put his foot down. He spoke authoritatively with his booming baritone voice. Okay, Dad. Okay, Dad. I picked him up. I packed him up, brought him to our house, and it bought me some time. He was adamant to live in my hometown, which is 9 hours away from our house, and I couldn't let that happen. So I brought out my arsenal. I prayed, and God fought for me, and it couldn't have been better. Several weeks later, my dad's landlord called. Bedbugs. And in an instant, my dad never went back. The Lord God Almighty is trustworthy, and I'm convinced we have not because we ask not.

0: The king of heaven wants me. So this world has lost its grip on me.
1: Control, 10th Avenue North. That song has helped me to process and grow in my faith in the Lord. I struggle with control. I want to control everything. I want to hold on tight. You know what I mean? Especially my kids. But God doesn't want me to do that. He wants me to surrender to him, give him control of everything in my life, and to trust him. And that song, I love the visual image in there where you open your hand and you let him have control. That is so biblical. So what I needed to hear. And I love that the artist that wrote that song is Mike Donahue. He is the singer from the band 10th Avenue North. He is coming to Ignite Church in Williston on Thursday, October 29th, and tickets are available. He's a godly man, and he's going to share his stories and his songs with us. So if you want more information, go to thelightradio.net.
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2: 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She's your mother-in-law, not mom. But then some people do call each other daughter or mom. I guess it just depends upon their relationship. Well, the same is true in stepfamilies. Even when a mom is a stepmom to one of the children, the dad might say to the kids, "Mom texted and dinner's in the oven." They know who he's talking about, right? Yeah, it can be a bit awkward at first, but the secret is keep talking and defining what you mean. Eventually, it's all just part of being family. For Family Life Blended, I'm Ron Deal.
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1: Today's pun is a pretty good one. It was, well, it's after this next song on the light. It's from Pastor John.

0: perfectly.
1: Perfectly. That's Micah Tyler on the light. I have a category in my head for all sorts of people with different roles, but this one has all new meaning. What do you call a priest who becomes a lawyer? A father-in-law.

0: Welcome to Breakpoint, a daily look at an ever-changing culture through the lens of unchanging truth. For the Colson Center, I'm John Stone Street. John Calvin described humans as perpetual idle factories. Today on Breakpoint, Michael Craven, Vice President of the Colson Center and Dean of the Colson Fellows Program, completes his series of theological reflections on idolatry and right worship. Here's Michael Craven.
1: Now we come to the most important question of all. What is God's answer to idolatry? The answer is simple: Jesus Christ. When the prophet Elijah stood atop Mount Carmel, his contest with the prophets of Baal was not merely a competition between rival religions. It was a confrontation between reality and illusion. Baal did not exist as the god his worshipers imagined him to be. He was an idol with no life or power of his own. Though Scripture warns of real spiritual powers that exploit idolatry and draw worship away from the living God, Baal could not answer because Baal was no god at all. The Lord answered with fire because he alone is the living God. The prophets repeatedly made the same point. Isaiah mocked those who cut down a tree, burned half of it for firewood, and fashioned the other half into a god. David laughed at idols that had mouths but could not speak and eyes but could not see. And then he said one of Scripture's most penetrating observations: those who make them become like them. That is the true danger of idolatry. We become like what we worship. This explains far more than the decline of ancient paganism. It explains the anxiety, confusion, and fragmentation of our own age. When we worship the autonomous self, we become imprisoned within ourselves. When we worship politics, every election becomes an apocalypse. When we worship success, our identity is wrapped in achievements and failures. Even within the church, when we begin trusting strategy more than prayer, or technique more than the Holy Spirit, we subtly exchange dependence upon God for confidence in ourselves. Contrast this with what the Apostle Paul wrote in 2 Corinthians, that we all, with unveiled face, beholding the glory of the Lord, are being transformed into the same image from one degree of glory to another. Psalm 115 says those who worship idols become like them. Paul says those who behold Christ become like him. The Christian life calls us to worship rightly. This also explains one of history's greatest mysteries. Why did those ancient gods disappear? Ultimately, it wasn't because Christians constructed superior philosophical arguments or because Constantine legalized Christianity. It was because when people encountered the true God revealed in Jesus Christ, the counterfeit gods could no longer explain reality and sustain belief. Their worshipers had discovered the one for whom they had unknowingly been searching all along. Every false worldview eventually creates false worship, and every false god eventually disappoints. But wherever men and women behold the glory of God in the face of Jesus Christ, wherever they encounter reality as it truly is, the idols fall. That was true in Ephesus. It was true in Athens. It remains true today.
0: That was Michael Craven, Vice President of the Colson Center and Dean of the Colson Fellows Program. And for more resources or to share this commentary with others, go to colsoncenter.org/radio.
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Rescue me, that's we the kingdom. As a sold out follower of Jesus, I am not consumed. I believe and I am hopeful in him. So how do I know that? Well, I have to go to the most unsettling, overwhelming moment in my entire life to know that. And for me, it was 10 days after I had heart surgery and I was on a gurney being wheeled into the operating room for brain aneurysm surgery. And I recall thinking, because his love is better than life. I mean, that's really the bottom line. His love is better than life. And it's true. Worst case scenario, if I die on that table, I'm good. I'm a follower of Jesus. I will be escorted into the throne room of the Lord God Almighty, and I will spend an eternity with him. The Light Radio Network word for today is Lamentations 3, verses 22 and 23. Because of the Lord's great love, we are not consumed, for his compassions never fail. They are new every morning. Great is thy faithfulness.

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2: I can't believe next Tuesday, a week from today, is the first day of fall, and it's getting more obvious every day. 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Partly sunny today, high 68. Tonight, chance of showers, low of 55, and tomorrow it's partly sunny, high 75.
3: 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Hi, I'm Mark Gregston with Parenting Today's Teens. 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And if mom and dad aren't vigilant about getting to know a teen's world, they'll miss a whole portion of life for that kid. 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

Breathe on it. That's Torrin Wells' brand new song. And it's a prayer, really. He said, I'm asking God to breathe on our prayers. So he wrote this song and he said, nothing done out of my own striving or strength, but carried along by the wind of his spirit. He said, I have a holy expectation that his breath could change everything.

0: Josiah Queen, Dusty Bibles, and the Light. A while ago, I was walking through Hannaford's and noted a woman with two big black eyes. Oh my goodness. And I really thought, what am I supposed to do here? I was thinking I had to get her alone in an aisle and ask her if she was okay, if she was safe. And then I knew I would call Tom and I'd take her home. And I was just running through those things in my head. And I was stalking her. I suppose my kids would say it that way, in the store, trying to find a spot. Anyway, I ultimately did, and she was fine. She had a big box drop on her at work, but she very much appreciated someone asking, and she was surprised that more people hadn't asked her. She was grateful. So what are we supposed to do in a situation like that? Well, there's a conference and a personal testimony on that very subject that personally I think most of us should attend. Really? Okay, am I being pushy? I guess not. But anyway, Joy Forrest is the founder of Call to Peace Ministries, and she's going to be sharing her personal testimony of domestic abuse on Friday, October 9th at 7 o'clock. And then the next day, Joy and Peter Eskew will be leading a free Protect the Flock seminar from 9 to 2 at Rutland Area Christian School. 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If you would like to register, register at donate.calltopeace.org/RutlandCS. 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So again, it's register at donate.calltopeace.org/RutlandCS.
1: Mary Shalhoub says encountering God for the first time changed her life forever. Hi, I'm Mark Gothier for Crew and Making Your Life Count. Listen as Mary describes what she has come to understand in the course of her relationship with Jesus Christ.
2: I began to understand that there is the Father, Son, and Holy Spirit, and each one has a really significant role in our lives. And I realized, wow, I knew Jesus. I didn't really have, I knew the Father too, but the Father was distant to me at that time. But I never had an encounter or understanding of the Holy Spirit. I didn't know the Holy Spirit is alive and living. The Holy Spirit guides us. And it's just that, you know, still small voice within us.
1: Mary says learning to listen to the Holy Spirit's leading in her life has been a crucial part of her faith journey as she continues to grow closer to God.
2: The Holy Spirit can speak in so many ways. Sometimes it's through other people. Sometimes it's through a knowing. And we just have to be sensitive to the Holy Spirit. And once we're aware there is a Holy Spirit, then we're more sensitive to it. And we just have, the more we lean into His voice and His guidance, the more aware you are of His presence around you. I had this powerful encounter with God, which really changed the course of my life, and it led to a lasting transformation.
1: Knowing God and following the promptings of the Holy Spirit are such powerful parts of a growing relationship with God. Do you need some help as you grow in your walk with God? Visit cru.org/life.

Jesus, could you please just sit and cry with me till I can sing, till I can sing. 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

0: You've heard it all your life. 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And for good reason. Lives are impacted when we obey God's command. Do unto others.
1: When a person, no matter how old, notices and acts selflessly to help others, the way I see it, they're heroes, like these boys who saved a little girl from drowning. So these four boys in Jackson, Missouri, they were after a big storm. Hubble Creek at the city park was running high and the kids were out playing in it. You know, doesn't that just attract a lot of kids? Well, 5-year-old Kinsley was on the low water bridge with her mom, and her mom said, "I blinked and she was gone." In an instant, that current had pulled that little girl under the bridge into an open culvert. Well, thankfully, an 11-year-old boy, Aiden Kyle, noticed she was missing. He saw her hand holding the edge of the bridge, and he reached under and grabbed her wrist. He said, "My first thought was, there was no way I'm letting this little girl go." Then the water started taking him also. That's when 15-year-old Isaiah Randall jumped in behind him. Then Alex and Aiden's brother Eli, both 15. And the four of these heroic boys pulled that little girl and their 11-year-old friend out. Thanks to their heroism, they were all fine.

Kane, I'm so blessed. My husband Tom and I started doing this 6-second kiss, and I love it. I'm so grateful that my man is so fun and willing to do such crazy things. But Gottman, a relationship expert, said if you kiss for 6 seconds, not 5 or anything less, but 6, the oxytocin starts flowing. And we're having a hoot and a half with it. Sometimes we just giggle. That's probably the most often thing we do. But usually our eyes are wide open. And I've discovered it's really hard to pucker up when you're smiling. But I have to say it's so fun.

0: good.
1: Good. That's Matthew West on the light. So worship has a way of bypassing our brains. This is how I see it anyway. And deeply impacting our hearts for the Lord. Worship allows me to connect with the King of Kings, Lord of Lords in a profound way. While there is a night of worship with AGT, American Idol, The Voice, and Maverick City, Mara Justine, she is coming to Ignite Church on Thursday, October 8th at 7 o'clock, and she is going to be singing and she is going to be doing worship. If you would like more information, tickets are on sale now. 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

0: And yes, while Mike Donaghy is the voice behind the band 10th Avenue North, he's also an accomplished best-selling author, compelling speaker, a light in the darkness, and a pillar for truth.
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0: Thursday, October 29th in Williston is more than just a concert. 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

0: from estate sales. A composed, organised scramble revealing as much about what's left behind as the people who show up to claim it as their own. This is Gale's Tales from Estate Sales.
1: For a very long time, I've wanted an armoire, a fancy word for an antique cupboard with doors. The bigger, the better. But I don't want to pay much for it. So I've been looking, and my husband Tom and I found one at an estate sale, bought it, brought it home, fought about where it belongs, and now it lives in a place that, well, it isn't quite right, but it works. And based on how that went, I can tell you emphatically that armoire will never be moved again by either of us. So a couple of years ago, this company sent an email with all the pictures of items for an upcoming estate sale, but they rarely provide the dimensions. So it's really guesswork if it's going to work in your home or not. Well, I couldn't believe my eyes. An armoire. Oh my goodness. Tom, look, just what I wanted. It's for sale. Most often, they're already sold by the time we arrive, but this time it was still there, and I was standing right in front of it, drooling. Oh, Tom, I could hardly breathe. It was just so good to be, too good to be true, really. But then I realized why no one had purchased this big old cupboard. They couldn't move it. It's likely 8 feet tall and pretty wide. Well, we bought it, but the moving part was really unbearable because in the middle, we wondered, why do we want this thing? Well, I looked at this monstrosity in our family room this morning, and it reminded me of that. But somehow we got it in the truck, got it home, and just Tom and I unloaded this thing from the truck. Oh, my goodness. That was a feat because my beloved, my soulmate, Tom, doesn't talk. He's a man of few words, and I talk nonstop with a worried look on my face. I try to speak the words that I think he's thinking. I'm always wrong. And it doesn't go well. And I try to be quiet, but I'm so excited. I was concerned. And my mouth just can't stop. I don't know what to do. But I must say that I'm really surprised how strong Tom is. Me too, by the way. But much less than Tom. But nonetheless, we are limited. After all, we are grandparents thinking that we can still do things we did when we were much younger. And it's a bit of a surprise we have to deal with. So the big question was, where does it go? Tom was tired of me saying, mm-mm, not there. It doesn't work there. It doesn't go there. How about over there? No. Let me tell you, I know his look. He gets so frustrated with me trying to find the perfect spot. And my problem is that I have to see it there to determine if it stays there. But Tom as well, thankfully our neighbor came by and helped us move it one time, just one time. I'm not totally happy with this location, but it works. And we're still married. We still go to estate sales.

0: 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Thank you so much for listening and for joining and for supporting and praying for this godly ministry. We have Christian News Radio Network followed by Faith and Finance. Today, they're talking about finding hope after financial loss. And we'll be back again tomorrow. Actually, don't forget about the remote. Go down to the remote. And we'll be back again tomorrow.
1: From Christian News Radio Network, I'm Jim Miller. Supreme Court blocking the Trump administration's attempt to restrict mail-in voting. High Court said Monday it would not consider the emergency application the Trump administration filed seeking to block a lower court ruling that said the regulation was most likely unlawful. The decision blocks the U.S. Postal Service from implementing the new restrictions from going into effect. It comes just as voters in Delaware heading to the polls today for the state's primary races. FBI Director Kash Patel is testifying on Capitol Hill today and is expected to get pressed on the new hiring standards Patel has put in place at the Bureau. News Nation's Joe Khalil.
2: There were things that used to disqualify candidates for the FBI, certain crimes, theft from your employer. Now, as long as that hasn't happened in the last 3 years, that is not a disqualifier anymore. Neither is solicitation of sex, so long as it happened fewer than 3 times and 10 years ago. So the rules on that have changed, and virtually every Democrat on the committee put their name on a letter that they actually sent to Kash Patel.
1: In the letter, Democrats asked for the FBI to turn over documents related to the new guidance. Stay tuned, more news coming up, but right now, here's a word from our sponsor.
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1: AI taking center stage as Salesforce's annual Dreamforce conference gets underway today in San Francisco. Anthropic CEO Dario Amodei, who has been urging caution in AI development, is expected to speak at the 3-day conference at the Moscone Center. Well, less than 2 months until the midterms, both parties are ramping up their Election Day operations, News Nation's Xavier Walton reports.
5: This effort by the Association of State Democratic Committees called the New Battlefield Project. Organizers say they're recruiting 10,000 volunteers to monitor polling places, particularly in competitive races. Now, the group says volunteers will also document possible problems at the polls, and the project will include a network aimed at responding to disinformation. Important distinction here, poll watchers are observers, not election workers. So the other thing you got to look out for, who can actually serve as a watcher, where they can go, and what they can do, that varies state by state. So it's not universal there across the country.
1: The Republican National Committee says it's already recruited a record number of poll watchers, calling it the largest election integrity operation in Republican Party history. From Christian News Radio Network, I'm Jim Miller. To hear this and other reports on demand, visit ChristianNewsRadio.org.
6: You've turned on the light. Today, partly sunny skies with highs in the upper 60s.
7: Partly cloudy tonight, lows in the mid-50s. Cloudy in the morning tomorrow, then partly sunny, highs in the mid-70s.
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7: Hey, it's Susan with the Light Word for today from Lamentations. Because of the Lord's great love, we are not consumed, for his compassions never fail. 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Great is your faithfulness.
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0: Financial loss can happen slowly or all at once. A business closes, a home is lost, an investment collapses. A scam wipes out savings that took decades to build. Hi, I'm Rob West. When money disappears, the loss can reach far beyond the balance sheet. But Scripture reminds us that while wealth can be lost, our true treasure cannot. Today, we'll look at three stories that can help us respond faithfully when financial loss comes. And then it's on to your calls at 800-525-7000. This is Faith and Finance, biblical wisdom for your financial decisions. Few people in Scripture understood loss like Job. In a remarkably short span of time, his possessions, livelihood, and children were taken from him. Job grieved deeply. He tore his robe. He wept. He asked hard questions. But the Bible never suggests that faith requires us to pretend loss does not hurt. But Job also shows us something important about where his confidence ultimately rested. In Job 31, 24 through 28, he reflects on the possibility of putting his security in wealth. Have I put my trust in money or felt secure because of my gold? Have I gloated about my wealth and all that I own? If so, I should be punished by the judges, for it would mean I had denied the God of heaven. That is powerful because Scripture notes Job as one of the wealthiest among all the people of the East. His possessions were real blessings, and losing them was a real tragedy. Yet even before they disappeared, Job understood that wealth was never worthy of carrying the weight of his hope. Financial loss often reveals what prosperity can conceal. We may say our security is in God, but a collapsing account balance can expose how much security we were actually drawing from the account. So when loss comes, the first question may not be, how quickly can I get this money back? It may be, Lord, what have I been trusting to do what only you can do? That doesn't mean we stop rebuilding. It means we rebuild on the right foundation. Horatio Spafford knew something about that kind of rebuilding. He was a successful Chicago attorney and real estate investor who suffered major financial losses around the Great Chicago Fire of 1871. Then, 2 years later, tragedy struck at a level money could never measure. His wife and four daughters were crossing the Atlantic when their ship collided with another vessel. His wife survived, but their four daughters did not. Spafford soon crossed the Atlantic to join his grieving wife, and in that devastating context, he wrote the hymn we still sing today, It Is Well With My Soul, as he passed near the spot where his daughters perished. Notice what he did not say. He didn't say everything was well. It wasn't. Christian peace is not the denial of loss. It's the assurance that loss does not have the final word. That matters when you've been scammed, when the business fails, when retirement savings disappear, or when the house you thought you would grow old in is gone. You can grieve what was lost without believing that you have lost everything. And that brings us to the story of young John Wesley. When he was only 5 years old, an angry group believed to be hostile toward his father set fire to the Epworth Rectory in England. John became trapped on the second floor as the flames spread. With no time for a ladder, neighbors climbed onto one another's shoulders and pulled him through a window just before the roof collapsed into the room. The house and nearly everything in it was lost. But Wesley later remembered his father gathering the neighbors and saying, "Let us give thanks to God. He has given me all 8 children. Let the house go. I am rich enough." I am rich enough. That is a radically different definition of wealth. Financial loss has a way of forcing us to take inventory. And sometimes, after the numbers have changed dramatically, we discover that the greatest riches were never held in an account to begin with. We still belong to Christ. We still have His promises. We still have His people. We still have work to do, people to love, opportunities to give, and a kingdom that cannot be shaken. So if you're walking through financial loss today, give yourself permission to grieve. Ask the Lord to reveal where your trust is placed. 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But do not measure your life solely by what disappeared. Financial loss is real, and it's right to grieve what was lost. But when our circumstances have been shaken, our ultimate treasure remains anchored in Christ. And what we have in Him can never be taken away.
2: 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I'm Rob West. We're taking your calls and questions today, 800-525-7000. You can call right now. Let's go to Kent, Ohio. Chris, how can I help you?
4: Hi. I have a mortgage for my house at 7.1. I have an offer for a mortgage at 6.1, and it would be $4,900 in closing costs. And I want to know if that's something maybe I should do.
2: Yeah, it's a great question, Chris. There's a couple of factors that would drive that. First is, do you know if this is a permanent reduction or is it temporary?
4: Oh, I didn't ask that.
2: Yeah. Well, if they didn't mention that it was just for a set period of time, it probably is a permanent reduction. They're essentially just recognizing that rates are down, and rather than you leaving and going to refinance, they're going to try to keep you there and allow you to lower your rate, but they're going to charge you closing costs, which you said is $4,900. Now, second question is, how long do you plan to be in this property just based on everything you know today?
4: 10, 15, 20 years.
2: Okay. Yeah. So that's really key, because you need to be there long enough such that that 1% reduction in interest rate is going to amount to more than $4,900 in interest savings so that you can offset the cost of the closing costs. Because if you don't, you might as well just stick with your 7.1. But if that 1%, because you're there for 10 to 20 more years, results in substantial savings in interest over the life of the loan, then that's a good idea. Now, the key question on these, Chris, is what is the break-even point? How many months of lower payments does it take to recover the $4,900 in closing costs? Let's say, you know, it's 4 years, which would be common with a 1% rate reduction, depending on the loan balance, then yeah, staying in the home another 10 to 20 years means you'd enjoy many more years of net savings. But you also don't want to extend the term. Do you know if there was any talk about extending the term, or were they going to just reduce the rate and keep the term right where it is so that you pay it off at the same time schedule?
4: Were going to lower the term. I still owe 24 years, and they were going to lower it to 20.
2: Okay.
4: And I would still make about the same payment that I make right now, and then I try to make some put extra on it every month also.
2: Okay. Yeah, I mean, I'm liking this because not only are you not going to extend the term, you're actually lowering it. So if you can shorten the term from 24 to 20, you can lower your rate from 7.1 to 6.1, keep the same monthly payment, and stay in the home for 10 to 20 years, then I like this a lot. I think it's a great move because you'll pay it off 4 years sooner. More of your payment will go toward principal instead of interest. you're going to save tens of thousands of dollars in interest over the life of the loan. You know, I don't love the $4,900, but I think that's a worthwhile trade-off for you as long as you don't plan on moving in the next few years.
4: Okay. Thank you so much. I appreciate it.
2: Yes, ma'am. Okay. Thank you. Call anytime. God bless you. Let's go to Belleville, Illinois. Gloria, go ahead.
3: Hi. I called a few weeks ago, and I had a question. I was trying to decide whether or not I should refinance or do a home equity line of credit, but you gave me the advice to not refinance because I'm already at a 4% interest rate, and the refinance was going to put me at 7%. And also, I only owe $83,000 on my home, and the equity, the value of the home is just $240,000. And so I did try the home equity line of credit with another bank, and I was denied because of my credit history. And so I was wanting to take the money out for repairs, home repairs.
2: Yes.
3: I really need to do some urgent home repairs. My railroad ties around the house. I live on a hill, and the railroad ties are rotted out. And
2: okay.
3: when it rains, it's like a little mudslide. So,
2: yes.
3: So you suggested me calling back if I ran out of options, and I was just wanting to know what other option you may have for me.
2: Yeah, great. Well, I still believe in the advice I gave you, so that's good news. And
3: right.
2: I guess what reason did they give? What basis did they give for the denial? Do you recall?
3: My credit history, late payments.
2: Okay. Do you know what your credit score is?
3: 665.
2: Okay. Yeah. You know, even with a 665, you should be able to qualify for some home equity products, maybe not, you know, the top tier, but I still think you'd be able to be in a position where, you know, you are going to make this worthwhile to keep the existing mortgage, just given you're already well into paying it off, so we don't want to reset that or extend the term. You certainly aren't going to get anywhere close to 4% if you refinance the whole loan. And so I think it's really just a matter of finding that lender that's willing to work with you on a 665 credit score. Don't worry about the inquiries. You know, when you're shopping for a mortgage or refinance or looking for a HELOC, multiple credit inquiries made within a relatively short period of time are generally treated as a single inquiry for credit scoring purposes. You just want to do it in as short a window as possible. Depending on the scoring model, in some cases, it's as little as 14 days where they lump them together. Other scoring models will go out to a month and a half, 45 days. But you just want to try to get that done as quick as you can. Lenders, of course, look closely at payment history. And so, you know, some late payments can lead to a denial depending on who you're talking about to. And, you know, I would ask when you may qualify again. They may want to see a certain number of on-time payments before reconsidering your application. So that might be a question to ask to those that have already done their due diligence on you. I would make sure you focus on being an on-time payer moving forward. But I think it is worthwhile for you to maybe check with a few others. Was one of those that you reach out to our friends at Movement Mortgage by chance?
3: No, it wasn't.
2: Okay. I might check with Movement. You could go to faithfi.com/movement and get with some of the team there. They're owned by Believers. They're just a wonderful partner. They're nationwide. And that might be one to look at. Another might be a local credit union. Have you talked to a credit union by chance in your town?

0: especially given, you know, the fact that you've got so much equity in the house that there's just not a lot of risk here for the lender, kind of given the strength of the equity that you have. But nevertheless, I would take a little bit more look at this and get at least a couple of more potential bids going before you move to something else.
1: Great. Okay.
0: All right.
1: Thank you so much.
0: You're welcome, Gloria. Thank you for your call. Lord bless you. Well, folks, we're going to take a quick break. We come back, more of your questions, and we've got some lines open. So if you have a question, we'll try to give you an answer. 800-525-7000. You can call right now. This is Faith and Finance. We'll be right back.

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0: Great to have you with us today on Faith and Finance. We're taking your calls today. We've got just one line open, 800-525-7000. Let's head out to Kansas. Shauna, how can I help?
2: Hi. I am wondering, I caught the end of you talking to someone the other day who is behind on their taxes, and I am behind on filing. Most usually I get a refund, but my income has went up, and I just want to get right, and I'm not sure how to go about doing that because I'm not sure how many years I am behind, and I just want to collect what information or recommendation you have for getting straight with the IRS.
0: Yeah. Well, it's great. I'm glad you're thinking through this, and I would concur that this is an important step for you to take. And, you know, the IRS is willing to work with you despite popular opinion. You know, if you are behind and even if you can't pay, it's important to go ahead and file those missing tax returns. That's going to stop the failure to file penalty from continuing to grow, though interest and penalties may still apply. At least you're going to slow some of that down. And if you need them to, they'll often work with you on a payment plan, or in some cases, they'll offer relief options depending on your financial situation. But really, your next steps are, I would say, file the current year. So if there, whatever the current year is that you still have not filed for, I would go ahead and get in compliance for the current year and moving forward. And then we can start tackling those back years that maybe you need to get caught up on. So with any year you're working on, you're going to want to gather your tax documents, W-2s, 1099s, other income records. A second step would be to request what's called an IRS tax transcript. You can get that going back 7 years directly from the IRS, and that will give you all the information that they've collected on your behalf. So that's wage and income transcripts, shows exactly what they've received from your various employers and financial institutions. And so that way you can match up and make sure you have all of the necessary information based on what they're showing that you should be reflecting when you file. And then you want to file those missing tax returns. Again, even if you can't pay the full amount, you'll find out what you owe. And once the returns are processed, the IRS will calculate any tax plus penalties and interest. And you can also create an IRS online account to view your balance and account information. But if the returns are straightforward, you might be able to prepare them yourself using, you know, tax software or something like that. But if there are multiple years or self-employment income or significant tax debt, it's often worth working with a CPA or enrolled agent.

0: someone who can make sure everything's filed correctly and even represent you before the IRS on the best payment strategy. But you don't want to wait for them to come to you. You want to go ahead and get those returns in as soon as you can.
1: Yes, sir. Yes, sir. I think okay. that you recommended someone to the last person that you spoke to that does that kind of tax work.
0: I do have someone, yeah. You know, he's often very full, but he does occasionally take a new client, especially if someone is coming from this program. So let's do this. I'd be happy to, you know, get you connected. He does specialize in back taxes and offers and compromises. So if you want to stay on the line, our team will get you that information, okay?
1: Thank you very much.
0: Yeah. All right. Day. And you as well. Just hold the line. Thanks for your call today. Let's go to Miami. Spencer, how can I help?
2: Thank you so very much for taking my call.
0: Absolutely. Thank you for calling. How can I serve you?
2: I have a grandfather 403B account. It's about $60,000 in there that reached its surrendered period. I stopped contributing to this account almost 2 years ago. And my employer wanted me to create another account since I cannot contribute to this account. So I'm wondering what would be your advice as far as if I wanted to continue contributing to this account. I'm 58 now, and I really want to start making withdrawals on this account, I would say when I'm 64, if God's willing.
0: I see. Yeah. So this is an old employer or it's a current employer, but just an old plan administrator.
2: It's an old plan administrator, but I'm still working at the same employer.
0: Got it. And are you participating in the new 403B at your company?
2: No, I don't have any 403 right now. The one that I had, you know, they told me I cannot contribute towards the one that I have now. So that's the reason why I'm not able to make any more contribution. But the money is still there, you know, sitting there doing nothing.
0: Right. But did they close the old 403B and basically move to a new plan administrator, and now they offer a new 403B to you and your coworkers?
2: Yes. They told me I can go ahead and apply with another company using that 403B, just roll that money over. But I just don't want to have another 403B. I'm trying to see if I can roll it over into a Roth or something like that. I'm just trying to get your expertise on that.
0: Yeah, yeah. Well, I mean, the challenge is that, you know, there's a real benefit to you participating in that 403B because the contribution limits are so much higher. And so if you're wanting to maximize your retirement contributions, you know, in this season of life, you're going to be able to do that much more effectively through the 403B than you are an IRA. So for instance, for 2026, the IRS will let you put in $24,500 into a 403B. If you're 50 or older, well, 50 to 59, you could put in $32,500, and then 60 to 63, $35,750, whereas the limit 50 and older on an IRA is only $8,600. So if you're wanting to put more than $8,600 away, you know, you're really going to want to look to that 403B because that's going to give you a tax-deferred environment for these you know, retirement funds to grow without the drag of the taxes along the way. So what I would probably do is just roll that 403B, the old one, into the new one and start contributing there and try to put 10 to 15% of your pay in. I wouldn't look to convert it to a Roth, especially if it's a traditional 403B, because that's going to create a big tax liability. And that may make sense once you retire, but not while you're working, because you're probably in a higher tax bracket. So I'd merge the 403Bs and start contributing there. Thanks for your call. Well, folks, we covered a lot of ground today. So thankful to have you along with us here on Faith and Finance. Our heart that you would understand your opportunity and mine as well to be faithful stewards. Everything belongs to God. He entrusts it to us. We're to be his household managers. Our goal, manage it faithfully over our lifetime. Give it generously. Save it appropriately. Spend it wisely. We want to help you do that each day. So come back and join us tomorrow. We'll do it all over again. Big thanks to my team today. Taylor Stanrich, Sandy Dickinson. Devin Patrick, and everybody here at FaithFi. We'll see you tomorrow. Bye-bye.
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1: You've turned on the light. Today, partly sunny skies with highs in the upper 60s.
2: Partly cloudy tonight, lows in the mid-50s. Cloudy in the morning tomorrow, then partly sunny, highs in the mid-70s.
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3: Hi, I'm Johnny Erickson Tata. Cordy was diagnosed with autism at a very young age, and for 14 years, it seemed as though Cordy wasn't able to comprehend anything since he had never spoken or shown much emotion. But one day, Cordy's therapist decided to teach him a new prompting method using a letter board to respond to questions. They discovered Cordy was not only absorbing everything, but he had a lot to say. After 14 years of silence, Cordy communicated that he wasn't looking for pity. He liked who he was. For a 14-year-old with autism, he had a great self-image, and all he wanted was to be accepted. Oh, friend, the Bible tells us to, quote, accept one another just as Christ accepted you. It's what we do all the time in our Johnny and Friends family retreats, where we serve plenty of kids like Cordy. 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
1: All of us have people in our lives that we love so deeply, but they're far from God and they're moving farther. 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
0: I'm Dave Drewy, and this is Living on the Edge with Chip Ingram. Last time, Chip sat down with his friend Aaron Pierce to help us understand just how differently this generation sees the world, what they believe about truth, morality, and God, and why. Today, they pick that same conversation back up, showing us exactly how to build the kind of real, patient friendship that actually opens the door to the gospel, even on the most difficult and divisive topics we face today. It's a special message titled, Equipping the Church to Reach the Next Generation. So let's get started.
1: Well, it is a tremendous joy to have Aaron Pierce back with us today. You are sharing things that are so near and dear to the hearts of parents and grandparents and pastors. I mean, everyone that cares about the next generation, this topic matters so much. So, Aaron, thank you for being with us.
2: It's good to be back. I'm honored to do it.
1: Okay, we're going to do something I've never done before, and I hope people will listen to more than the next sentence because I could get in a lot of trouble here. But I'd like to do something I've never done is I'd like to role play just for a minute. I'm 24 years old. I've abandoned the faith. I'm in a homosexual lifestyle. I really just think that, you know, my truth is my truth, and I'm at a coffee shop, and by now I have a few symbols of the alternative lifestyle, whatever you think they are, and you walk in, and maybe I'm involved in a big justice cause, and we're rallying, we're gonna make a difference in the world because the world's totally messed up, and you meet me. So how do you approach me? What kind of questions? Where do you go?
2: Well, again, first, it depends how well I know you. But my first thing is like, tell me how you doing? How's life? What's going on in your world? And then I can go further and just start to ask questions about the things that you care about. So, you know, if you've been involved in a protest, like, okay, what are you doing? What is the protest? What are you hoping to accomplish? How did you get involved in that? Help me understand your journey. You didn't arrive at these views just suddenly. It came through a journey. Give me some concept. I want to understand your view. And then I want to find things that I can affirm. Like, you know what? I really respect this about you. I respect that you see that the world is broken, and I want you to know I'm with you. I see it too. Yeah. But I respect that you're not just standing by. You're not just kind of going about your life. You want to do something about it. And I respect that. So how can I find points of connection? How can I affirm the good I see in their life? Or how can I ask them about other things in their life? Like, you know, they're a human being. They've got struggles and brokenness. You know, maybe they've got a broken relationship, or maybe someone close to them has been diagnosed with cancer, or maybe they're struggling with some mental health issues. Offer to pray. You know, can I pray for you? And even if they're not religious, they're not likely to reject it. They're going to say, man, I know that means you care. And then praying for people for their felt needs. The question is, can you be a good friend? You know, can you follow the example of Jesus by becoming a friend of sinners? Can you intentionally pursue people in your sphere of influence that today are not following Jesus and engage in spiritual conversations, which is just an extension of a meaningful friendship? If you have meaningful friendships with people, you're going to ask more than just the weather and sports. You're going to get into deeper things because you care. And then if I'm really sharing my life with someone, they're going to know that I love Jesus, that he changed my life, that it's because of him that I have peace in this broken world. And so how can I do this in a way that's intentional, still requires courage and boldness and faith, but it makes sense in the context, and it connects with people who probably, if my only way engaging them is to pull out a gospel script or to invite them to church, which are all, those are fine, those are good things to do, but there's a big segment of people, particularly younger people, that just won't connect with that. And if I could just make the last point, like the whole heart of this is, how do I communicate Jesus in a relevant way? And relevance does not mean watering it down. Relevance does not mean compromising theologically or morally. Relevance is about communicating in a way that people will understand. And then, of course, they have to make their own choices. But I think that's the distinction, is we're trying to make Jesus accessible so they can understand who he is. And again, people then have to make their choices from there.
1: I think one of the observations that some really smart apologists have made as they've... I think of Sean McDowell and others that are working with young people all the time, teaching at Biola, professor there. You know, he just said, you know, in times past, you could start, because there was a common understanding, you could start with the truth and then explain grace. And today, we need to flip that. You have to start with grace and help people see and understand. Back then, you had to win an argument. Now you need to win a hearing. Your life and your care and your concern, and it's not either or. It's just a little bit different order.
2: Yeah.
1: Well, okay, let's jump to a little bit different, more controversial side of things.
2: Can I just add to that grace and truth thing? I think that's exactly right. I also think that the flip is, in the past, you had to believe before you could belong.
1: Yes.
2: And maybe even behave before you believe, before you belong. And I think today we want to create spaces where people can belong before they believe. That's what our whole Bible study for the non-religious is about, is create a space for community that they long for, even before they believe. So I think that we're not saying that belief doesn't matter. We're not saying that truth doesn't matter. We're just saying that sometimes you have to approach it in a different way.
1: And that means inviting people over for dinner. And even if you don't share the gospel or tell your testimony, it's a wonderful thing. It's meeting for coffee. It's going in with five questions to say, you know, I read all about this loneliness epidemic. How are your friends dealing with all of that? What could I do to support them? Or to meet a need right then, hey, why don't we go inside and let me buy you a meal? Or, you know, I've got some friends that might be able to help you. You talked about you need some work, whatever that is. Those practical things that build bridges that say, I don't just care. You know, 1 John 3:18 says, let us not love with word or tongue, but in deed and truth, where you actually do something to help them. I think that's a really important part of this. I want to shift gears, because all this sounds kind of great in general, mm-hmm. and then the politics comes up. Gender comes up. Homosexuality comes up. You mentioned the name of a political figure on the left or on the right. What I loved most about the book, and I know you cover it in the small group resource, you actually talk about diving deep into those things in a way that don't alienate, because you can't get around them in our world. Mm-hmm. I mean, you can't have a conversation where those things that immediately polarize and divide. So give us a little insight about how do you do that? I'm at work. I work with a lot of people that have a very different view of life and God. I want to reach them, especially younger people. And these are the kind of things that are absolute discussion stoppers and relationship stoppers. Could you give us, and you can't go through the whole small group resource, but could you give us some cues, how have you learned to navigate those controversial issues in a way that doesn't just kill the relationship?
2: Yeah. Well, and it goes back to something you said earlier, Chip, which is that I think it starts with me. Hmm. And have I got my priorities right? And the core here is that we don't make secondary things primary, which is like the goal is for people to meet Jesus. And when they meet Jesus and they encounter the beauty of who he is, it's like that old hymn, you know, look onto Jesus, look full into his face, and the things of this earth will grow strangely dim. When you meet Jesus, everything else fades away. And so what happens, though, is when we take secondary things like our political ideology or even morality, which is a downstream impact of when I encounter Jesus and I trust him, then I submit myself to him. When I make those things primary and I put them in front of Jesus, I actually make it harder for people to see Jesus. And so the challenge is for me, that am I pointing people to Jesus, or am I pointing them to something secondary that I've elevated to primary? And that, I think that's the first thing to do. The second thing is to recognize that beneath the hostility and the conviction that people present when it comes to sexuality and politics and science and other things like that, actually right beneath that is an ocean of brokenness and confusion. And so just not taking the bait, not looking to argue at that superficial level, but get deeper. Because in the end, politics is about peace. It's about justice. It's about order in the world. It's about, how do I respond to the brokenness? Well, the gospel speaks clearly to those things. Sexuality ultimately is about belonging, intimacy, love, relationships, deep, meaningful things. So rather than arguing at the superficial level, let's find places of connection at the deeper level and then point to how Jesus answers those things. And so I think it's reframing it that way.
0: You're listening to Living on the Edge with Chip Ingram, and there's more coming up in just a moment. But first, stick around after today's teaching. We'll tell you about a resource built to help you have real gospel-centered conversations with the people in your own life who feel far from God. It's called Not Beyond Reach, and it might be exactly what you need for that one relationship you've been praying about. Well, now back to today's lesson.
1: Could you share a story of someone that, you know, with regard to their morality, their politics, all the kind of things that the average person would say, there is no way that person's ever going to respond to Jesus. Could you tell us a story? In fact, I've read just a couple recently as I get your email and things, of how this happens in someone's life. Maybe, you know, we've talked about concepts that provide truth and a skeleton and some general direction, but maybe put some clothes on it. Maybe tell me a story that I could say, don't want you to reveal anything about a specific person that would, you know, not be appropriate, but whatever you're free to share, that would really be helpful to people.
2: Yeah, I mean, I have so many. I remember, you know, I live in Minneapolis, so we've had a lot of political unrest over the years here, which, of course, that brings all sorts of challenges, but it also brings opportunities. And so when these challenges arise, our team tends to go and find places where we can connect with people. And I remember one time connecting with a couple. They looked, you know, as, you know, they were very alternative dress, they kind of had the look of a very particular kind of political perspective and the kind of perspective that often would see Christians as their enemy. And we went and talked to them, sat down and just had a conversation about why they were there and why their hearts were broken over this. And we just began to talk about the brokenness of the world. And I've already alluded to it, which is like, you know, we see all this brokenness, but do you think that we're going to solve it with politics? And then inevitably they're like, no. And then you can go deeper and you're like, you talk about my own brokenness, or the brokenness of the world, but what about my brokenness or the brokenness of my family? And you know, we all desire these intimate relationships. These are the conversations we're having. But why is it that we all experience relational brokenness? And asking questions, do you think there's someone that will never hurt you or disappoint you? And they begin to open up and say, you know, I've experienced betrayal. I've experienced heartbreak. And then I can share, you know, I believe that God sees that. He sees your pain. He sees the cry of your heart, and he cries with you, and that he sent Jesus to bring healing, to bring forgiveness, to bring reconciliation, which is what we all require, and that actually Jesus is the answer to what you're looking for. So, you know, at a political rally, I can talk about Jesus because he's the source to the greater brokenness, to the fundamental brokenness that we face. But I have so many other examples. I met with a guy, he was gay. We connected with him at an outreach, and he told me that he had a small business. He was an artist. And so the thing is, even though the world tells you that their sexuality is their primary identity, it's not. People have all sorts of things that are going on in their life, and I don't have to just connect in that space. So I have a little bit of a business background. I said, hey, let's meet and let me help you walk through your business plan. And so we met for a coffee and we began to talk about his business plan, and we were talking various practical things. And then eventually we moved to some topics, some spiritual topics, which is identity and purpose, which are critical to the whole sexuality topic. And I talked about, hey, you're starting this business. And starting a small business is hard. Most fail. And you need to root yourself in an identity that won't be shaken by the storms that you're going to face. You need something that you can hold on to. Because if you put your identity in something that can be taken from you, then you're vulnerable to circumstances. And I shared how, for me, my identity was found in the unconditional love of God, that I was a child of God and that that identity could not be taken from me. And I had a conversation with this guy using business. Yeah, he was gay, but we talked about business that I could connect to identity and where we find our identity. So conversations like that we can have all the time, and we have many conversations like that.
1: Well, it takes time and it takes patience, and I think it's a long play that I think what we miss. And you know, I happen to know a little bit about that story because you and I have talked before, and what you just described didn't happen the very first time you met him. I mean, you sat down in a circle while all the things were going on. You ask him why they were there. You're motivated. You seem really, really angry about some things, and you listen to all their anger and why and which politicians they hated and what was happening in the world or what was completely broken. And then you ask them some why questions, and which led to some reoccurring relationships that built the kind of safety that you're talking about.
2: That's true.
1: And so I think for some of us, it just realizes we got to get out of our Christian cocoon and out of, I go to church on this day, I live my life over here. If you want to see people know Jesus, you have to go where they are. You have to make time taken away from other things. And for some of you, that's your own kids. And because they've rejected you, you're living in hurt. Well, they rejected me. Well, and it's passive aggressive. And now you're rejecting them by not being engaged. Well, I'm not going to go to that, and I'm not going to be involved in that. And guess what? The enemy is winning when that's your attitude. And it takes tremendous humility to grasp, hey, I may be right, but being right is not as important right now as having the right attitude and developing the right relationship as a bridge with absolutely no compromise to what I believe about Scripture, about Jesus, about salvation. And it will require a cost. And I would just say to those listening, if you really care deeply about your own children and grandchildren, and if you are concerned about the world, and maybe especially America, since we're living here, and the movement that you see, the change doesn't happen by someone coming on a white horse. Now, that will happen one day when the Lord returns, but it's going to happen one person at a time, one small group, one little group of friends, one community at a time, who says, we refuse to continue to live the way we're living. We must build relationships. It makes us uncomfortable. We don't know exactly how to do it, but we can't not do it. And I just want to say that you guys are modeling that. And I tell people this, Aaron, is I think you all are modeling that here and around the world, more effectively than anyone I know. I'm not saying there's other people that aren't doing it as well and great things happening. Just in my personal experience, if anyone wanted to know how to reach the next generation, what you all actually do, not just talk about, is the model that I see in the New Testament. In fact, the one thing you said, it was so interesting, when I watched your process, and, you know, I'm sort of a synthesizer, and so, you know, I organized it in my mind, and, you know, this is how you could communicate it and codify it, and here's how we'd write about it. But I remember thinking, you guys just are doing what Jesus did, and you are seeing the same results that Jesus had. And the Bible's really clear, not wishy-washy love, but love, absolute, sacrificial, costly, other-centered, desperate prayer, fervent prayer, love never fails. And that's the hope that we have. Yep. And the resource that you all have put together along with the book, the new small group resource, I think Dave will tell everyone about how they can get that. Any final thoughts as we wrap things up here in terms of talking to that, especially my heart goes out. Your conversations are, you know, a little different age group. If I had $100 for every parent or grandparent that I've talked to that are shaking their head and in tears, I don't get it. I don't know what happened. As far as I knew, we were sincere. We were intentional. We did everything right. How did we end up here? I would be a very, very, very rich person. And those people are hurting, Aaron.
2: Yeah, I know.
1: And a lot of them are a part of Who Listening or do studies with Living on the Edge. Could you give them just a word of hope as we wrap things up?
2: Yeah, absolutely. Well, I guess I would say that God sees your heart and he sees your tears and he knows the grief, the confusion, the disappointment, and even the questions you wrestle with, maybe asking yourself, did I fail? Did I do something wrong? I mean, these are real questions, and you're not alone in asking them. But I guess I want to encourage you with this. Your child's story is not over, and God has not stopped working. Even when you don't see it, he is pursuing. I think that's what gives me so much hope, is that God loves your child more than you love your child.
1: Amen.
2: And he left the 99 to go after the one, and he continues to do that. And God is active and moving in the world. I can say it. I can testify it. We are seeing young Christian leaders raised up, fueling grassroots movement, reaching people like your kids right now. That they are with them in the clubs, the cafes, the universities, the music festivals, the spaces where they are, befriending them and sharing Jesus, and we are seeing God moving. And so I just want you to know, God is on the move. He is raising up a new generation and of radical young people. And so, again, the encouragement here is we are just one part of what God is doing. You are one part of what God is doing. You don't have to hold it all together. It doesn't depend entirely on you. Do your part. You know, get on your knees and cry out to God. Pursue your child. Meet them on their turf and respond to the promptings of the Holy Spirit. But ultimately, God is doing the work, and he is on the move. And so our hope is not in ourselves. It's not in our perfect parenting. It's not in having all the right answers. Our hope is in Jesus. And that's what gives me confidence.
1: Amen. Thank you, Aaron.
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1: Thanks so much, Dave. You know, today we've talked about a very different way to reach the next generation. And Aaron did it so naturally. It's what he does. It's where he's been, starting this conversation, building rapport, talking about these kind of issues. That doesn't come naturally to most of us. 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Actually do it. 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
1: Welcome to Breakpoint, a daily look at an ever-changing culture through the lens of unchanging truth. For the Colson Center, I'm John Stone Street. John Calvin described humans as perpetual idol factories. Today on Breakpoint, Michael Craven, Vice President of the Colson Center and Dean of the Colson Fellows Program, completes his series of theological reflections on idolatry and right worship. Here's Michael Craven.
2: Now we come to the most important question of all. What is God's answer to idolatry? The answer is simple: Jesus Christ. When the prophet Elijah stood atop Mount Carmel, his contest with the prophets of Baal was not merely a competition between rival religions. It was a confrontation between reality and illusion. Baal did not exist as the god his worshipers imagined him to be. He was an idol with no life or power of his own. Though Scripture warns of real spiritual powers that exploit idolatry and draw worship away from the living God, Baal could not answer because Baal was no god at all. The Lord answered with fire because he alone is the living God. The prophets repeatedly made the same point. Isaiah mocked those who cut down a tree, burned half of it for firewood, and fashioned the other half into a god. David laughed at idols that had mouths but could not speak and eyes but could not see. And then he said one of Scripture's most penetrating observations: those who make them become like them. That is the true danger of idolatry. We become like what we worship. This explains far more than the decline of ancient paganism. It explains the anxiety, confusion, and fragmentation of our own age. When we worship the autonomous self, we become imprisoned within ourselves. When we worship politics, every election becomes an apocalypse. When we worship success, our identity is wrapped in achievements and failures. Even within the church, when we begin trusting strategy more than prayer or technique more than the Holy Spirit, we subtly exchange dependence upon God for confidence in ourselves. Contrast this with what the Apostle Paul wrote in 2 Corinthians, that we all, with unveiled face, beholding the glory of the Lord, are being transformed into the same image from one degree of glory to another. Psalm 115 says those who worship idols become like them. Paul says those who behold Christ become like him. The Christian life calls us to worship rightly. This also explains one of history's greatest mysteries. Why did those ancient gods disappear? Ultimately, it wasn't because Christians constructed superior philosophical arguments or because Constantine legalized Christianity. It was because when people encountered the true God revealed in Jesus Christ, the counterfeit gods could no longer explain reality and sustain belief. Their worshipers had discovered the one for whom they had unknowingly been searching all along. Every false worldview eventually creates false worship, and every false god eventually disappoints. But wherever men and women behold the glory of God in the face of Jesus Christ, wherever they encounter reality as it truly is, the idols fall. That was true in Ephesus. It was true in Athens. It remains true today.
1: That was Michael Craven, Vice President of the Colson Center and Dean of the Colson Fellows Program. And for more resources or to share this commentary with others, go to colsoncenter.org/radio.
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18: There's a fracture in your relationship with that adult child, or maybe you're the child, adult child, and you have a fracture with your parent. Maybe as a parent, you've heard, Mom, Dad, don't contact me. We don't want contact with you right now. Where's that coming from? How do you bridge that relational gap? Would love to send you a copy of this, whether you're the parent or the adult child. I think it'll be practical, encouraging to you. There might be somebody you know who's going through this and you don't know what to say. Dr. Cook has put a lot of work into it. So give a gift of any size. 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Steve Brown is a radio broadcaster, founder of Key Life Network, former pastor. He's also a frequent in-demand speaker. I got to figure out what that is. And visiting seminary lecturer. He's the author of a number of books, How to Talk So People Will Listen, Three Free Sins, Hidden Agendas, Talk the Walk. I liked When Your Rope Breaks. I don't even know if that's in print anymore, but I still like that one. His latest is God's Not Mad at You, Confronting the Lies of Guilt, Shame, Fear, and Regret. Steve, how you doing today?
19: I'm doing good, Chris. I was on with you not too long ago. And so I know why you had this program. You knew how old I was. You just wanted to see if I was still around.
18: Yeah,
19: and
18: I do.
19: And I wanted you to know I died. Guess where I'm talking from.
18: You did not. Okay, so what does that mean, an in-demand speaker? Does that mean that you demand that you speak and people listen, or are people pulling you?
19: That's what it is.
18: Okay.
19: When you live as long as I have, you know dirt on almost everybody. So in order to get invitations, you threaten to reveal their secrets. And it's amazing how many speaking engagements I get.
18: Okay, so to be honest, maybe full disclosure, how many years have you have ticked over on the clock calendar that you're now celebrating?
19: I'm 85.
18: Only 85? That's great.
19: Yeah, I swam 50 laps yesterday. So
18: did you really?
19: I'm still. I have a friend who says I'm a young old guy. but I'm a young old guy preparing, cramming for finals too. So yeah. I think I told you that the staff here at Key Life are preparing for what they call DD Day. And that's the day Steve either drools or dies.
18: Okay. So on Facebook, I put up this question. What difference would it make for you if you really believed God's not mad at you? That's the question. There are people who are answering that. But Nicole said this. You got to hear this. I'm so glad you regularly have Steve Brown on your program. Listening to him, my soul breathes a sigh of relief. God's message of grace and forgiveness by Jesus comes through loud and clear in that deep, reassuring voice of Steve's. Isn't that good?
19: Oh, man. I call you and say, repeat it to me occasionally. It really is. And it's an illustration of what Martin Luther said. He said, we must preach the gospel to each other, lest we become discouraged. And he was talking about God's grace, unconditional, amazing, and given to his people.
18: And I said at the beginning, this is scary, it's frightening, because you have not changed this message from the, I think I interviewed you or met you in the 1980s, mid-1980s. And then I wrote a book, and it was a little novella. And at the heart of that story, it was a Christmas novella, at the heart of the story was the phrase, God's not mad at you. And I got it from you. You know, I kind of fleshed it out. And you have not changed your tune all these years, have you?
19: No, in fact, it's become more radical. We were talking with some staff people. They're creating what they call my legacy. I don't care dink about that. And when I die after a week, I'm not even going to leave a hole. But they call it the vault. And the reason I wince when they talk about doing that is because I look at old sermons and there's so many kickers in it. At times, I sound like a Pharisee. But all of that time, first, I've believed and accepted and tried to live the eternal verities of the faith. I believe the scripture is all true. I believe in verbal plenary inspiration, the miracles, the bodily resurrection, the return of Christ, on and on. I believed all of those things. But at the heart of it, I've also taught grace. And sometimes I put kickers in because I wasn't that sure. I like everybody else, when we really understand how radical the gospel is, we think nothing could be that good.
18: Yes.
19: It just can't. There is no way that can be. I was speaking at a conference not too long ago. It was a conference on grace, and the guy that was ahead of me just preached a wonderful sermon, or maybe it was a lecture on the subject of grace, and the guy who headed up to the conference got up after he had spoken and said, "Oh God, I hope this is true." And, you know, we all feel that.
18: Yeah.
19: Once we get it, we think that person who wrote to you about hearing about grace and being refreshing has exactly the same thing we all feel. But with that being said, I'm old. I've been doing this a long time, longer than a lot of you have been alive. And if you want to hear the truth, ask an old guy, because we don't care. We don't give a rip. We don't care what you think about us, so we'll tell you the truth. So you listen to what I'm saying. This stuff is true.
18: Yeah.
19: It is so incredibly true that even this old Presbyterian sometimes tries to dance. It is joyful. It is exciting, and it's never going to end.
18: And there's freedom here. Rather than, and this is what you say in the book, if you struggle with guilt, shame, fear, and regret, the source of those problems are the false narratives we believe and we live by. And that phrase that you just used a minute ago, the kickers that we use, that's in the book. And I found that found it fascinating, because you would say one thing, one biblical truth, or read one biblical verse, and in my mind, I would kind of say, well, yeah, but, and then you'd show the kicker is what I'm saying to myself. So we all need this. I want to take a break, and we'll come back with Steve Brown. If you go to the website, chrisfabrylive.org, you'll see the new book. It just came out yesterday. God's Not Mad at You. Confronting the lies of guilt, shame, fear, and regret. You go open the phone lines if you want to talk with Steve at 877-548-3675. More straight ahead.
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22: Hi, I'm Barry McGuire, author of Ignite Your Life, explaining how you can have wholehearted faith regardless of your circumstances. 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Maybe it's encouraging someone who's having a difficult day. 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The key is being intentional and paying attention to those little nudges from God. 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
18: If you are on the treadmill of performance Christianity, if every day you wake up and you feel like you're at the same place you were yesterday or even further behind than where you want to be or where God wants you to be, and you've done more and you've tried harder and you're frustrated and you live with guilt and shame and there's all this fear that you have and regret that grips your heart, then I want you to listen to Steve Brown today. He's written a book titled God's Not Mad at You. He's used that phrase in other books that he's had, and has said it for 50 years or more, confronting the lies of guilt, shame, fear, and regret. And I said this to a friend the other day, Steve, who's dealing with macular degeneration, the possibility of not being able to see down the road. And I told my friend, I'm becoming less enamored with the phrase, this didn't take God by surprise. Not because the phrase is not true, it is, but because it discounts the real pain that I'm going through, that I'm feeling. And you've said that phrase before, and I've said that phrase before, again, because, to try to comfort, but I'm becoming less comfortable with that feeling because of the distance. It's me trying to distance myself from my friend's pain. What do you say about that?
19: I think that's right on. We do that. And I didn't want this book, and it made intentional efforts to make sure it didn't ignore the pain and say, I've got a solution. I don't. Guilt, shame, and fear and regret are a part of what it means to be alive. We live in a fallen world. My wife is dealing with macular degeneration, and I don't like it one bit, and she doesn't either, and I tell God that. So in the book, I said that those things are not fixable. They can be made a lot better. But a part of living in a fallen and dark world, and we don't look at the implications of those very much. We do the Disney World thing instead. The reality of a fallen world is that it's really dark. And not only that, my friend Jack Miller used to say that the whole Christian faith can be summed up in two sentences. First, cheer up. You're a lot worse than you think you are. And secondly, cheer up. God's grace is a lot bigger than you think it is. And I would add to that, cheer up. the world is a lot darker than you think that is, too. And to ignore that and pretend it doesn't exist is not the Christian faith. And so in the book, I'm trying to be clear that this isn't fixable. You're going to deal with this until you get home, and then you won't have to anymore. But between now and then, God has given us some instructions that we say we believe, but we don't. Given us instructions to make it a lot better.

0: major political trial. I just, over and over, I've heard people talk about the bad thing. And a lot of them are Christian leaders. And they come to me, I think, Chris, because they think at least I'm worse than they are. So they lay it out. And I just shake my head. Don't you know what you've been preaching? Don't you believe what the Christian faith said? You're calling God a liar as he reveals himself and tells you what he's done. And every time we go through that, we in effect challenge God and say, you really don't mean that.
1: I want you to speak to the person today, like the person who wrote you at Key Life. He was fully, this is from the book, page 32. He was concerned about not fully surrendering his life to Christ. He had gone through painful experiences. He thought that it happened because of that lack of surrender. So there it is again. You know, I messed up, and so God's getting me back on this. And even more than that, he was afraid that he wouldn't ever be acceptable in heaven and would be lost eternally. What do you say to somebody who's struggling with something like that?
0: When I wrote to him, I don't know what I said in the book, but I'm sure I didn't include everything I said to him. I called him a fruitcake first, and then I went into what the Bible doctrine says about that sort of thing. And then I told him that God will never, ever think anything about you except you're his son, clothed in the righteousness of his beloved son, Jesus. And every time he thinks about you, he wants to have a party. I don't remember what I said in the book, or even that, you know, I wrote it a long time ago. But that what I just said is true. I don't know. It must be in our DNA, and it may be coming from the dark side. The accuser lies and accuses us all the time. But it's there, and it's there with you. When I started saying, and you referred to the God's not mad at you, that was so freeing. Have I told you about the Michael Kelly Blanchard song about that?
1: No, tell me.
0: Well, as you know, he's a wonderful lyricist, and he was the one who wrote some stuff for Paul Stuckey, and Be Ye Glad, Every Sin You Ever Had Is Paid Up, and he wrote that. And he wrote a song about a girl whose parents were in an automobile accident, and her mother was killed, and the father was driving, and maybe because of guilt, I don't know what happened, but he and his daughter began to have division until finally he kicked her out of the house. And she went to live with her grandmother. Michael told me this story. Went to live with her grandmother. And she was a party girl. She had an abortion. She had done some things that were really bad. And she worked at a factory. And there was a guy with a big black Bible at the factory who told her God was going to judge her, and she knew it was true. But Chris, the lyrics of that song, the chorus, refers to a picture of Jesus that was in the room where she stayed at her grandmother's. And this is what Michael Kelly Blanchard wrote. And there's a picture of Jesus hanging on the wall. And it's been there since I was very small. And he looks like he just seen a little girl fall. And he don't look angry at all. He don't look angry at all. You know, when I tell that story, and I tell it often, giving credit where it's due, people start crying. People react to that story incredibly. Christians do. And that's where I got the phrase, he's not angry at all. He's not mad at you. And that is extremely freeing. It changes everything. And we all say we believe it. It's a part of our doctrinal, but we all know that. I'm not going to be teaching new doctrine in this book. This book is the same old doctrine, the same old truths we've often believed. But what I'm saying is they're true. They're all true.
1: I think part of the answer to the question of why people struggle with, am I going to make it or not, and God is mad at me, is an issue of control. Because if I think that I have the power to do enough, be enough, say enough, read enough, study enough, et cetera, if I have the ability to do that so that I can make it, it makes me feel better. And to believe that he has done it all for me, the very thing that I could not do for myself, is unsettling to us because we want to do it ourselves. We want to have control over that. So that's why surrender is such a part of the Christian life, and we're going to talk more. You've got to hear the story about the adopted daughter that Steve's going to tell straight ahead on Chris Fabry Live.
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5: I'm Miriam Neff with New Beginnings. If you're needing a spiritual boost today, read the story of the widow Ruth in the book of Ruth. I've fictionalized her story, historically accurate in Not Alone. Walk with me on the dusty road from Moab to Bethlehem. I'm young, athletic, hungry for a new life, and smart enough to look away and not make eye contact with the rugged ruffians on the path. My name is Ruth. She's following her widowed mother-in-law to a strange land, giving up her homeland, her pagan lifestyle, her family, customs, favored foods, everything. Why? She saw in Naomi a face so unshakable that she chose to follow Naomi's God, God himself. Talk about courage, talk about conversion, be inspired by Ruth.
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1: He's in demand. He's a radio broadcaster, former pastor, author, Steve Brown. God's not mad at you. He's been talking about that for years and years. He's going to keep talking about it until we get tired of him. He's in demand. He's in demand. So I asked this on Facebook. What difference would it make for you if you really believed God's not mad at you? And probably the best response here, Cindy says, I'd cry. If I really believe that, I'd cry. Jennifer says, this was a huge concept for me when God showed me he wasn't angry with me. It was a huge boost in my relationship with him. It transformed my life. Brian says, not that he's mad at me, but rather my concern that I'm being punished or I'm lacking his best for me. I know that's not God, but my thoughts, those are my thoughts way too often. Craig says, honestly, it would make a lot of difference. I wouldn't be as afraid to come to him to pray and worship. I know myself and the stupid things that I continue to do, and I'm ashamed and think that Jesus is disappointed in me. So those are just some of the responses. And that's why Steve wrote the book, God's Not Mad at You. It's subtitled Confronting the Lies of Guilt, Shame, Fear, and Regret. And wrapped in with that, and I said this at the end of that segment, Steve, is this idea of control. If I can control this, even my own salvation, if I can control this, then it makes me feel better. Why is that a lie?
0: Because we're sinners, and we'd rather the preacher who hit the ball and deft it, and a bird came and picked it up and dropped it on the green, a squirrel came up and knocked it into the hole, looked up and said, Lord, I'd rather do it myself. And we say that to him all the time. Listen, I have one time somebody came to Martin Luther and had the same question you just brought up and said to Martin Luther, do you mean we don't bring anything to the table? And Luther said, I must have misspoken, and I'm so sorry. Of course we bring something to the table. We bring our sins to the table. And so Luther, and so true, and we need to remember it. But we do like to control, don't we? I want to be, and I want, and self-righteousness is very addictive, I know.
1: Yeah.
0: Because I go there.
1: And it's so hard to see. I can see self-righteousness in every other person except myself. You know what I mean?
0: It's the one sin you don't know. Yeah. And absolutely right.
1: Yeah.
0: And we won't. And, you know, it's hard. Listen, I'm the most controlling person you know. I don't like stop signs, and I want to fix them. And I want to control people, and I want to be people's mother, and I'm a fixer. And boy, God has yanked that out of me, and I thought, if you really love me, you wouldn't do this. And then I realized that's the demonstration of his love, because I'll never know his power and his love until I'm out of control.
1: You know what I've been looking at over the last couple of years, and my dad died in 2011, my mom died in 2022. So I've had about 4 years without both of them. And it's something when you lose your parents and you become an orphan, you know, and you look at the gravestone and you feel this, oh, I can't pick up the phone and ask for, you know, any kind of directions about how to cook that cake or do whatever. But there is a feeling spiritually of being an orphan when you act as if God is not there, that he is not really your father. He doesn't really care. He's not listening to you. He doesn't know you. He's not walking with you. Why is that orphan spirit so prevalent, do you think?
0: I think it really is our sin. I think that is one of the reasons Christ died for us. My friend Jack Miller used to say to people, he's in heaven now, but he used to say to people that were a part of his mission organization when they would get depressed, he would say, you're acting like an orphan. Don't you have a daddy? Don't you have a home? And that was powerful in the way he said it, because he was simply lifting up biblical truth. And I think when we don't think that, It's coming from our sin, our desire, self-righteousness, our ego, a lot of stuff. Yeah. You had mentioned that orphan story.
1: Yeah, the adopted girl. You went to their home and ate with them before she was adopted and after. Tell me that story.
0: Well, before, they were in our church. In fact, he was on our staff, and they adopted this teenage girl. Listen, if you have teenagers in your family and you die, you go straight to heaven. They don't even ask about Jesus. They just say, you poor dear, you come on. And this is a joke, so don't send me letters. But she was a teenager, and they invited me over to dinner. And that was the most well-behaved kid I have ever seen. And she washed the dishes. She helped out. She always said, yes, ma'am, or yes, sir. In fact, I got really uncomfortable. I thought, this isn't normal. There's something wrong with this. But I thought, man, it's nice. They sure got a good one. And then I was invited back a couple of months later to dinner. And all of a sudden, I have a real teenager on my hands. She's sullen some. She says that it's her brother's time to wash the dishes, not hers. She said, and then I think, thank heavens. And then I realize I'm exactly like her. And I don't have to be that way. I am free. And I'm free in every way you can imagine. There's an old story that I tell a lot about, and it may be apocryphal, about Abraham Lincoln going to the slave market and bidding on a young lady and winning the bid. And they were walking away from the slave market, and he turned to her and said, you're free now. And she said, thinking another white man gonna abuse her. She said, oh, yeah, what does that mean? And he said, it means you're free. And she said, what, does that mean I can say whatever I want to say? And Lincoln laughed and said, yes, you can say whatever you want to say. Can I, she said, be whatever I want to be? And Lincoln said, yeah, you're free. You can be whatever you want to be. She said, can I go wherever I want to go? And Lincoln said, yes, you can go wherever you want to go. And then she said, with tears streaming down her face, then I think I'll go with you. That's, by the way Christians get in the process of sanctification. We don't. I had somebody one time in a Q&A session say, Dr. Brown, you're wrong. He's angry, and I'm glad he is. And I said, there's something wrong with you. And he said, no. Because he's angry, it keeps me straight. And I said, okay, but it's not going to do that for long. You're going to get worse. And so when we're free, everybody says, you're giving people permission to sin. No, I'm not. You were doing fine with that before I came along. But you're drawn, and we say with great joy, then I think I'll go with you.
1: Yes.
0: And we do.
1: That story of the girl, the teenage girl, is the perfect analogy. And then the Lincoln story is just, you know, we'll wreck you too. But the girl, before she's adopted, before she is sure of whose she is, she's performing, she's earning, she's doing everything she can to be accepted, when the truth was, they loved her before the adoption and after the adoption, and the music that she listened to that wasn't to your taste or the parents' taste or whatever didn't change the love of her parents for her. She was fully accepted and loved. Now, how do I do with that today? With God's love, do I look at him and feel fully accepted by him and adopted into his forever family? Or am I trying to earn my way into his favor on my own? That's a question that Steve Brown answers in God's Not Mad at You. It's our featured resource. Just go to chrisfabrylive.org.
9: I'm patient with everybody except my daughter. And if you knew her, you'd understand why.
10: Are there exceptions to the commands of Scripture?
11: I can forgive anyone except my ex-husband.
10: As hard as it may seem from a human perspective, when God gives us a command, he also gives us the grace to obey. For example, that means we can forgive. We can love difficult people. We can give thanks in all things. We can be content in every circumstance. The problem is that we often choose not to obey. If you're facing a tough situation today, ask God to be your strength and help. Depend on his supernatural power. As we read in 1 Thessalonians 5, now may the God of peace himself sanctify you completely, and may your whole spirit and soul and body be kept blameless at the coming of our Lord Jesus Christ. He who calls you will surely do it. With Seeking Him, I'm Nancy DeMoss Wagmuth.
12: Nobody ever comes to Christ because somebody hit him in the mouth or gave him a black eye and won an argument. Hi, I'm Chuck Swindoll. I've never heard anyone say this in their testimony. I lost an argument, the guy hit me right in the face, and while I was bleeding, I turned my life over to Christ. No. Instead, I hear people saying, someone led me to Christ in the most gentle and gracious manner. Didn't have all the answers to my questions, but I couldn't get over the love that person had for me. Remember the old adage, love the sinner, hate the sin? Hey, take it to heart. Let God deal with the sin issue in another person. You concentrate on the love side.
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1: Heather Holloman's going to be with us tomorrow. Dr. Heather Holloman. She teaches at Penn State, and she has written these novels for 10 to 14-year-olds that kind of deal with what we're talking about right now and who we are in Christ. I think every parent listening is going to want their kids to read this, but also they need to live it. And that's why we're talking today with Steve Brown. God's Not Mad at You is our featured resource at chrisfabrylive.org. ChrisFabryLive.org. What I said right there at the end of that, you know, earning it or just receiving it, the greatest thing that you could do for God is to let him love you. Do you agree with that?
0: Yeah, I do. In fact, there's a principle, Chris, and it's a really important principle. Love in response to obedience isn't love, it's reward. And in fact, you can't experience love until you don't deserve it. And that's what's happened in our lives. And the reason the gospel is so important. And then we're able to spread that around. It's one of the reasons there's so much division is because we're trying to be so good. As a matter of fact, you can't love until you've been loved. And then you can only love to the degree to which you have been loved. That's kind of what this book is about. There's a chapter on community. We can't do this by ourselves. Chris, I may be upset with you, but I can't do without you. You may not like me, but you're stuck with me. And God designed it that way. Luther said we got to preach the gospel to each other, lest we become discouraged. And that's what we've done today.
1: Yeah. And ourselves, too. That's the hard part. Here's what I get, and with the whole division thing, Steve, and I I understand it and I believe it. And even the algorithms are meant to stir me up and to get me mad and to get me, you know, upset about that coach that said did this to his player and these fans who did this in the stands. You know, all of those things that kind of touch that nerve on the inside. But I look at myself and I see the baskets that I'm able to put people in. If you believe that, if you vote this way, or you believe that about what the Bible says, or if you, et cetera, et cetera. If that's what you believe, then I can put you in a basket. And if I can put you in a basket, I don't have to love you. I can just define you by what I know about you, which is very little. And I can put you there and move on. And that is not love. How do we change that script?
0: Let God love us. It becomes the, you know, it's, yeah, read 1 Corinthians 13. That is not a definition of love because you can't define it. You can only see it. And as you read 1 Corinthians 13, you see what happens when you're loved and you love. But you can't love unless you've been loved. And that's what the Christian faith is about. And it changes, just as you described. I do that, too. I do the same thing. I'm angry about so much you wouldn't believe. But I put them in baskets, and now I can deal with them in the baskets. And God blushes. Christians are supposed to be different. And you said it right, and I've repented.
1: Isn't that what Jesus did, though? You don't see Jesus putting people in baskets other than even the Pharisees, the religious leaders of his day. He spoke to them in some very harsh terms and kind of categorically putting them all together. But there was, even in that, there was love behind. He did not want them to continue on that path that they were on because he knew where they were headed, right?
0: Right. In fact, if you look at Luke 7, that's where the prostitute, who, by the way, was a dumb prostitute, any prostitute that crashes the dinner party of a bunch of Pharisees needs to get some counseling. but she did. She crashed it, and it's a radical statement of God's grace. But Jesus was having dinner with, friends with, reaching out to, even the Pharisees. So you're right. Jesus demonstrated exactly what you said we need to do.
1: Tell folks about your dad, because your dad loved you and your brother immensely, didn't he?
0: Oh, when I first saw that verse where Jesus said, if you then being evil know how to give good gifts to your children, how much more your father in heaven. I thought when I read that, good night, I've got it made. I mean, if God loves me one-fifth as much as my father loves me, I can do anything and be anything and go anywhere and it'll be cool. And it blew me away. But don't get the wrong idea about my father. He was not a Christian. He was a drunk sometimes. He did some really bad things. Never went to church except when my brother or I were in a kid's play or singing or something. He'd sit in the back and he'd leave. And he didn't go because he didn't think he was good enough. And 3 months before he died, his doctor gave him the bad news. Mr. Brown, you're going to die within 3 months. And we're going to pray, and then I'm going to tell you something more important than what I just told you. And this doctor, God bless him, led my father to Christ. And for the first time in his life, he understood, Chris, what you and I have been talking about this whole hour. Run to Jesus, and if you do, he won't be angry.
1: When you heard about your dad becoming a believer, what did that do inside of you?
0: Oh, listen, I've been trying to lead him to run until I'd given up. So had everybody else. It just wasn't going to happen. I wanted, by the way, the doctor was a Seventh-day Adventist doctor. Can you believe that? And I'm speaking for the convention of the Seventh-day Adventist in the next 2 or 3 months. And I'm going to tell them that story.
1: Yes.
0: And I'm going to say, you know, I can't do all of your health stuff, but I like you guys because of what happened to my father. Yeah. I was deliriously happy.
1: And you'll see him again, right?
0: Right. I won.
1: You will see him again.
0: Oh, yeah, of course. That's why I was happy, man. Yes, I will. And there's so many things, because I was so young, I just wasn't wise enough to know, and I'm going to ask his forgiveness. And he's going to laugh and said, what are you talking about?
1: Yeah.
0: Because God's ways are always right, and we can trust him.
1: Steve, I agree with our person who wrote us that I read her message. You know, thanks for having Steve on. Listening to him, my soul breathes a sigh of relief. You brought that again here today, talking about the grace of God, the love of God, forgiveness and mercy, and that we don't have to swirl down that drain of guilt and shame and fear and regret. He can set us free from that. And if you go to the website, chrisfabrylive.org, you'll see Steve Brown's book just released yesterday, God's Not Mad at You. Steve, all the best to you, friend. Come back. You're in demand here, okay?
0: Chris, you're a benediction. God bless you, brother.
1: That's Steve Brown. Hope you've enjoyed the conversation today. And hope you, if you know anybody who feels that way, or maybe you feel that way, I'm not good enough to go in there. I'm not good enough to be with those people. They're so much better. Oh, don't you believe it, friend. Don't you believe it. The God who did not hold back his only son for you loves you with an everlasting love. Run to him. Dr. Heather Holloman will be with us tomorrow. Hope you can be too here on Chris Fabry Live, production of Moody Radio, a ministry of Moody Bible Institute.
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17: 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We're grateful you joined us for Today in the Word, the daily devotional for Moody Bible Institute, available in print, online, or as a daily email. I'm Donna Leland. Verses 17 through 23 relate to the rebuilding of the city of Jerusalem. Ezra 4, verse 21 says, "Now issue an order to these men to stop work, so that this city will not be rebuilt until I so order." This order came from the Persian king Artaxerxes, who ruled from 464 to 424 BC. The final verse in today's reading, verse 24, jumps back several decades to discuss the status of the temple rebuilding project. Today in the Word, we read there, "Thus the work on the house of God in Jerusalem came to a standstill until the second year of the reign of Darius, king of Persia." Temple construction had begun in 538 BC, when the exiles first returned. But temple reconstruction would stop the next year and not start again until Darius's second year, that is, 520 BC. To summarize, These two sections lump together two instances of successful opposition to God's people. Here, the author reminds us of successful opposition to rebuilding the temple, which ceased for 18 years, several decades before King Artaxerxes ordered that city construction stop. The good news? Ezra 4:17 through 23 sets us up for the comeback story recorded in the book of Nehemiah. And verse 24 prepares us for the comeback story starting in chapter 5. The temple will be rebuilt. Our website is todayintheword.org. That's todayintheword.org.
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20: 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Though outwardly we are wasting away, yet inwardly we are being renewed day by day. 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From 2 Corinthians 4. 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
22: I believe that you have a call of God upon your life. I believe that you have giftings and talents that you have. But when your faith is red hot, it's going to give you a tenacious persistence not to give up. 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You stopped serving God. You've walked away and all you're doing is serving yourself and just existing in life. Because it got hard. Someone offended you. It wasn't as easy as you thought. You had to serve for several years and you thought, might as well throw myself in something else. I think the Spirit of God is saying, how bad do you want it? How bad do you want to be used of God? How bad do you want His presence?
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36: Greetings to you. My name is Brant. We are so glad you are listening. Producer Sherry is here. Something you should know, I go to work early in the morning. And I start looking for the finest content.
37: Yes.
36: And try to bring it to you.
37: Mm-hmm.
36: Producer Sherry does not know what it's going to be, so she has to respond in real time.
37: That is very true.
36: Just want you to know that. But there's a lot of effort that goes into this. And so if at the end of the show you're like, that content was subpar, that was all that was out there.
37: It's the content's fault.
36: Yeah, it's the field's fault. I don't know. All I can do is pick the best stuff, you guys.

0: Hey, it's Susan with the light word for today from Lamentations. Because of the Lord's great love, we are not consumed, for his compassions never fail. They are new every morning. Great is your faithfulness.
1: This is going to be one of those beautiful stories. You know the ones. By the way, we have breaking animal news here. It's a very inspiring story for you right now in the animal kingdom. So that you know about. It involves a donkey with a plastic chair on its head.
2: They all do.
1: Yeah.
2: All good stories.
1: That's how every inspirational story starts. In my mind, I read a story a long time ago. Maybe you've seen a story like this where a guy comes along, a little boy, and he helps a lion that had a thorn in its paw.
2: Sure.
1: And he takes the paw or the thorn out. Of course. And the lion's so thankful. Then years later, the boy's in trouble.
2: Precarious situation.
1: Right. And the lion comes to his defense.
2: Yes.
1: So I know where this is going. Anyway, this guy, Salam, in the UAE, found this donkey that had a plastic chair, like, wrapped around its head.
2: Are we going to discuss how that happened, or that's not the point?
1: We don't. The point is not how it happened. Let's not dwell.
2: That's fine. I just want to know.
1: But he took the time. He got some friends together and used a handsaw and removed the chair from the donkey.
2: A handsaw for it?
1: It's a cut to the plastic
2: chair. Why wouldn't you just get... Okay, sorry.
1: The beauty of this is that someday he's going to... I know how this is going to end. He's going to have some kind of plastic chair.
2: On his head?
1: On his head. And the donkey.
2: And the donkey's going to get a handsaw.
1: He's going to... I don't know what the handsaw... You're making it sound ridiculous. You're making
2: sorry,
1: it sound silly.
2: Sorry,
1: but anyway, the donkey will come along. Hey, and then I remember you. And, you know, they look at each other.
2: It's going to be beautiful.
1: A tear is shed.

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1: North Clarendon.
2: Rutland County.
1: Attention.
2: Wednesday, September 16th, we want to meet you at the Brick Church in North Clarendon.
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2: Also, join us for Whittle Wednesday, where you can win prizes and even see the wild mind of Levy in person.
1: Hey, I reflect that.
2: You see?
1: Be encouraged and strengthened, as well as hang out with the Susan and Levy Show Wednesday, September 16th at the Brick Church in North Clarendon.
2: Susan,
1: Levy,
2: and Gail,
1: we'll see you there.
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3: So easy to get stressed out, and believe me, I get it. Like, all I have to do is look at my phone or look at the news or whatever. So all sorts of stuff to get you worked up about something. One thing I love about God, though, he's at peace. He's not worried.
4: That's good. Yeah.
3: Huh. I know it's kind of a basic thing, but I was thinking about that. And I was also thinking about how, you know, how people you hang out with, you start to be like them.
4: Yeah.
3: Start to take on their characteristics, start to laugh like they do, or joke like they do, or... But if I'm spending more time with him, honestly, true, like, he's not worried. He is at peace. I spend more time with him. I'm going to pick some of that up.

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3: 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I'm Paul Acey with Plugged In by Focus on the Family.
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1: Yeah, it's just another service I offer. 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
2: What service would that be, Brant Hansen?
1: You know what I'm talking about.
2: What?
1: Mr. Citrus.
2: Oh, yeah, I did see that on Facebook.
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2: Can you tell us the extent of your expertise?
1: I have a lemon.
2: One.
1: That's growing.
2: Uh-huh.
1: And so I have, you know.
2: You've grown one lemon in your citrus.
1: Yeah, so technically not a citrus farmer. I'm more of a lemons farmer, but not even lemons.
2: Not lemons, just one singular lemon.
1: I'm a lemon farmer.
2: Okay. 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
1: Kind of an expert. Surveys asking me questions online. Dear Mr. Citrus is now a thing. So if you need any help at all, let me know.

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1: Serious question. If you could give a gift to the people you love, each person that you love, just a wonderful gift, what would it be? Mm. It's a tough question.
2: Mm-hmm.
1: But Jesus gave a gift to his friends, and he said, I don't give as the world gives, because you might think, oh, it's going to be some, maybe he's returning that golden frankincense, right? Or whatever he's going to give us.
2: Uh-huh.
1: No, he said, I'm going to give you peace. And honestly, as I was thinking about it, like, yeah, for people I love and for everybody, I wish I could give that. Me.
2: Yeah.
1: It's like the best gift.
2: That is a great gift.
1: Peace. Wholeness. No more anxiety. You know where your safety comes from. But he actually said that peace I leave with you, my peace I give you. Don't let your heart be troubled. You don't need to be afraid. He said that in John 14 to his friends. Like, he's saying that to us.

0: From the Christian News Radio Network, I'm Jim Miller. Supreme Court blocking the Trump administration's attempt to restrict mail-in voting. High Court said Monday it would not consider the emergency application the Trump administration filed seeking to block a lower court ruling that said the regulation was most likely unlawful. The decision blocks the U.S. Postal Service from implementing the new restrictions from going into effect. It comes just as voters in Delaware heading to the polls today for the state's primary races. FBI Director Kash Patel is testifying on Capitol Hill today and is expected to get pressed on the new hiring standards Patel has put in place at the Bureau. News Nation's Joe Khalil.
1: There were things that used to disqualify candidates for the FBI, certain crimes, theft from your employer. Now, as long as that hasn't happened in the last 3 years, that is not a disqualifier anymore. Neither is solicitation of sex, so long as it happened fewer than 3 times and 10 years ago. So the rules on that have changed, and virtually every Democrat on the committee put their name on a letter that they actually sent to Kash Patel.
0: In the letter, Democrats asked for the FBI to turn over documents related to the new guidance. Stay tuned, more news coming up, but right now, here's a word from our sponsor.
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0: AI taking center stage as Salesforce's annual Dreamforce conference gets underway today in San Francisco. Anthropic CEO Dario Amodei, who has been urging caution in AI development, is expected to speak at the 3-day conference at the Moscone Center. Well, less than 2 months until the midterms, both parties are ramping up their Election Day operations, News Nation's Xavier Walton reports.
4: This effort by the Association of State Democratic Committees called the New Battlefield Project. Organizers say they're recruiting 10,000 volunteers to monitor polling places, particularly in competitive races. Now, the group says volunteers will also document possible problems at the polls, and the project will include a network aimed at responding to disinformation. Important distinction here, poll watchers are observers, not election workers. So the other thing you got to look out for, who can actually serve as a watcher, where they can go and what they can do, that varies state by state. So it's not universal there across the country.
0: The Republican National Committee says it's already recruited a record number of poll watchers, calling it the largest election integrity operation in Republican Party history. From Christian News Radio Network, I'm Jim Miller. To hear this and other reports on demand, visit ChristianNewsRadio.org.
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18: Going on? My name is Brant. Thanks for listening to the radio today. We're so glad you're here, by the way. We hope you love the music. We hope we're encouraging to you to, seriously, especially now. Good grief.
19: Yeah.
18: People need this. I need this. So anyway, we're glad you are here. We're glad we're here.

0: Hey, it's Susan with the light word for today from Lamentations. Because of the Lord's great love, we are not consumed, for his compassions never fail. They are new every morning. Great is your faithfulness.
1: You know, it's so hard when you see all that stuff that's going on, and there's so much stuff going on. It's very hard to be a person of hope. Mm-hmm. Like, where people would look at you and go, what's up with that? But yet, that's who we're supposed to be if we're followers of Jesus. And we can think, I'm giving you a pep talk, but I'm giving me a pep talk too. Okay, but you would think like, yeah, but we're in remarkable times. It's worse than, no, it's not. I promise you it's not. Study history. It's not. My goodness. The stuff, even in the day, like always be prepared to give an answer to anyone who asks about the hope that you have. Mm-hmm. He's writing to people in Rome who were in being persecuted.
0: Yeah.
1: Because of their belief in Jesus. Like, it's a difficult time then, too. But we're supposed to be so hopeful. People are supposed to go, what's up? And it's not because you're ignorant. It's not because you're Pollyanna-ish about everything. Mm-hmm. You know, but you also know who God is. That's what makes a difference. That's the reason. That's why we should be people so hopeful. People are like, what's up with that?

0: Join me and Susan as we glorify Jesus during our morning show and have a plethora of fellowship.
1: Jefe, what is a plethora?
0: It's going to be a big plethora.
2: Also, join us for Whittle Wednesday, where you can win prizes and even see the wild mind of Levy in person.
0: Hey, I reflect that.
2: You see?
0: Be encouraged and strengthened, as well as hang out with the Susan and Levy Show, Wednesday, September 16th at the Brick Church in North Clarendon.
2: Susan.
0: Levy.
2: And Gail.
0: We'll see you there.
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2: Well, with back to school, you know, full swing and all that sort of stuff, there's a question that comes up with math all the time. You hit a certain point, usually about sophomore year, maybe earlier, where you're like, what am I going to use this for?
3: That's true.
2: Y equals MX plus B. When am I ever in my adult life?
3: Yeah.
2: Am I going to be graphing something to find out what the slope is?
3: Right.
2: With Y equals, the truth is you will use it.
3: How? When?
2: When your kids need help with their homework. So the fact that you're not going to use it, that's a lie.
3: That's a great point.
2: It's the circle of life, you guys.

0: showing you what it means to be a Christian. The Light.
1: And maybe this is you. 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

0: And yes, while Mike Donaghy is the voice behind the band 10th Avenue North, he's also an accomplished best-selling author, compelling speaker, a light in the darkness, and a pillar for truth.
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0: Thursday, October 29th in Williston is more than just a concert. 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
1: We were just talking about something that is in short supply right now, and that's peace, like at a personal level. You don't see too many people that are, you would say, are at peace right now.
2: Mm-hmm.
1: But I saw this thing in Proverbs. I'd never seen this verse before, and it says, deceit is in the heart of those who devise evil, but those who plan peace have joy.
2: Mm.
1: Plan peace. And I looked up, like, what the original language was there for, and it literally means, like, plan, advise for peace, promote peace, like, people who are of peace. And we're not just talking about absence of war here, like, you know, put those guns down out there. Like, we'll talk about your personal ability to be at rest, finally, and to be able to promote that in other people so that they can find wholeness in who God is. Like, the people who do that, if you're actively doing that, helping people find peace, like, it says you're going to have joy. You're going to be different.

0: 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Sometimes you gotta suffer for the blessing. Sometimes you don't get answers to your questions.
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6: People can come up to you and they can say, hey, you're just laying on the couch. You're not busy at all. Why don't you do something? Blah, blah, blah, blah, blah. You're so this and that.
7: Have you heard these words before? Maybe. Okay.
6: It might be personal, but the truth is you remind them that we have 50 to 75 trillion cells in our bodies, and about half of those are red blood cells.
7: Okay. Right.
6: You tell them that. And then you say, well, each red blood cell that you're pumping through, there, so that's maybe 25, 30 million, or excuse me, trillion cells.
7: Yeah.
6: They each go through your body all the way through in 20 seconds.
7: Okay.
6: So you're when you're lying there, you are moving millions of cells at extremely high speeds.
7: I see.
6: So people are like, you're not doing anything.
7: Something is happening.
6: No clue. You remind them of what's going on because you're...
7: Can I ask a question? Huh? This would be my natural question.
6: Oh, sure. Yeah.
7: Is, can any of those red blood cells do the dishes? What I need done.
6: This is when you turn over and you face the back of the couch and you just start snoring really loud.

0: Welcome to Breakpoint, a daily look at an ever-changing culture through the lens of unchanging truth. For the Colson Center, I'm John Stone Street. John Calvin described humans as perpetual idol factories. Today on Breakpoint, Michael Craven, Vice President of the Colson Center and Dean of the Colson Fellows Program, completes his series of theological reflections on idolatry and right worship. Here's Michael Craven.
1: Now we come to the most important question of all. What is God's answer to idolatry? The answer is simple: Jesus Christ. When the prophet Elijah stood atop Mount Carmel, his contest with the prophets of Baal was not merely a competition between rival religions. It was a confrontation between reality and illusion. Baal did not exist as the god his worshipers imagined him to be. He was an idol with no life or power of his own. Though Scripture warns of real spiritual powers that exploit idolatry and draw worship away from the living God, Baal could not answer because Baal was no god at all. The Lord answered with fire because he alone is the living God. The prophets repeatedly made the same point. Isaiah mocked those who cut down a tree, burned half of it for firewood, and fashioned the other half into a god. David laughed at idols that had mouths but could not speak and eyes but could not see. And then he said one of Scripture's most penetrating observations: those who make them become like them. That is the true danger of idolatry. We become like what we worship. This explains far more than the decline of ancient paganism. It explains the anxiety, confusion, and fragmentation of our own age. When we worship the autonomous self, we become imprisoned within ourselves. When we worship politics, every election becomes an apocalypse. When we worship success, our identity is wrapped in achievements and failures. Even within the church, when we begin trusting strategy more than prayer or technique more than the Holy Spirit, we subtly exchange dependence upon God for confidence in ourselves. Contrast this with what the Apostle Paul wrote in 2 Corinthians, that we all, with unveiled face, beholding the glory of the Lord, are being transformed into the same image from one degree of glory to another. Psalm 115 says those who worship idols become like them. Paul says those who behold Christ become like him. The Christian life calls us to worship rightly. This also explains one of history's greatest mysteries. Why did those ancient gods disappear? Ultimately, it wasn't because Christians constructed superior philosophical arguments or because Constantine legalized Christianity. It was because when people encountered the true God revealed in Jesus Christ, the counterfeit gods could no longer explain reality and sustain belief. Their worshipers had discovered the one for whom they had unknowingly been searching all along. Every false worldview eventually creates false worship, and every false god eventually disappoints. But wherever men and women behold the glory of God in the face of Jesus Christ, wherever they encounter reality as it truly is, the idols fall. That was true in Ephesus. It was true in Athens. It remains true today.
0: That was Michael Craven, Vice President of the Colson Center and Dean of the Colson Fellows Program. And for more resources or to share this commentary with others, go to colsoncenter.org/radio.
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15: Prince was over. The president won a pledge.
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0: occupying Indian lands in their course syllabus. The professor decided to employ some parody and wrote, "I acknowledge that by the labor theory of property, the Coast Salish people can claim historical ownership of almost none of the land currently occupied by the University of Washington." The next day, he was ordered to take the statement off the syllabus because, in the words of the department head, they were inappropriate, offensive, and toxic. When he refused, the school created a video alternative to his class and began an investigation. The professor filed suit and lost in the U.S. District Court, but eventually won the case when appealed to the Ninth Circuit Court. The judicial panel ruled that the potential discomfort a student might feel does not justify censoring protected speech. Upon the victory, the professor thanked the legal team with fire and hoped that this ruling would help reverse a decade-long trend towards ideological conformity in the academy. The University of Washington maintains they acted appropriately and did nothing wrong. Nevertheless, the university had to pay $600,000 in attorney fees and other costs. I applaud the professor for challenging a land acknowledgement statement with John Locke's labor theory of property. This is another example of a woke idea being challenged by history and common sense. I'm Kirby Anderson, and that's my point of view.
1: Go deeper on topics like you just heard by visiting pointofview.net. That's pointofview.net.
2: 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Here's an example of intentional witnessing. New and two other ladies from her church attended an evangelism training event. This was news text the day after the training. Our flight was canceled so that God would lead us to talk to the manager of the hotel and share the gospel with him. He prayed to receive Christ as his Lord and Savior. And then a few months later, another text from New said, "I witnessed to 16 of my nieces and nephews at my family reunion, ranging from age 9 to 29. 10 of them prayed to receive Christ." And then there was yet another text. "We attended a soccer tournament and got to witness to 10 people. 2 people prayed to receive Jesus." That's what happens when someone learns how to share their faith. They see opportunities that are all around them and can't help but share their faith. For resources to help you get started in sharing your faith, visit our website at sharelife.today. That's sharelife.today.
3: Absolutely fascinating book in my classroom. It would be required reading. It's called Marx and Moody, 2 Contemporaries, 2 Gospels, 2 Tombstones, 1 Choice. Also, there's a marvelous documentary that was put together by the Moody Church. It's called Marx and Moody, Clash of Worldviews. Absolutely fascinating. And again, this is a comparison between two men who lived at the same time with markedly different reactions and responses to the problems they saw in the world. Dr. Lutzer focused on Marx and Dr. Greg Quiggle focused on Moody. So it's an absolutely fascinating read. If you love history, this is absolutely going to be something that you are going to love to read. But more importantly, because we are seeing this triple-headed hydra raise its ugly, dangerous head again, you need to understand that ideas have consequences. And how do you defeat an idea you disagree with? With a better one. The gospel is the best idea out there. It's exactly what Moody did to respond to what was growing in terms of this communist manifesto. So I want to talk to, and I loved your play on the words in this book, Dr. Lutzer, talking about the gospel of Marxism. It wasn't good news at all. And by the way, the more I read your book, the more I thought Marxism, communism, is predicated on hatred. It starts with that germ of a hatred of God, but it systematically starts hating. It creates, and we'll talk about this more, this whole idea of the oppressor and the oppressed, of the proletariat against the bourgeoisie. There always has to be something, someone, some structure that you hate. It is inarguably a hate-driven worldview. So talk to me about why he went after private property. And this was a guy who was borrowing money, didn't make a lot of money, gets thrown out of his apartment like you talked before, and yet he's anti-capitalist, which I find so interesting because first go out and get some money. And he doesn't do that. He turns around and says, the state needs to give it to me. That's a lazy man's option, it seems to me.
4: Yeah, and the reason that he said that the abolition of private property is important is because people fight over property, right? They fight over borders. And by the way, in the manifesto, he talks about the need for all nations to be together. He had a global view. One of the reasons that the subtitle says, "And 2 Tombstones," is at the end of the book, I go to the 2 tombstones and tell people what was written on there, namely Mark.

0: and also Moody and his wife Emma. But the point is this, that Marx believed that if nobody owned anything, everyone would live happily. The workers would be in charge. They would distribute all the goods with fairness, after all. And we'd have a utopia of sorts. But it's private property that is the problem. And how do you take care of private property? Well, very easily, what you have to do is to kill the owners, because they aren't going to do it voluntarily. And we can go to Russia, for example, where Stalin did that. By the way, he loved the word collective. He had collective farms. He took all the farmers who were wealthy and took them to Siberia. Many of them were killed. Why? Because everybody has to be equal in Marxism. And I know I'm getting ahead of the story, but I can't help but think of the words of Churchill, who said, "The great vice of capitalism is the unequal distribution of blessings. The great virtue of socialism is the equal distribution of misery." So it's more important that everyone be poor than that some people be rich. And Janet, I know I have an awful lot to say here, but how did Marxism come to America?
1: Yes.
0: A man by the name of Gramsci, whom I quote, says this, what you can do, and he saw three barriers to communism in America that needed to be demolished: Christianity, the nuclear family, and capitalism. But what did he teach? He said that we could take, that churches could promote Marxism by taking language from the words of Jesus, like he says, Jesus said, it's hard for a rich man to enter into the kingdom of heaven. And therefore, what you have to do is to condemn the rich, because in Marxism, it is believed that if you are rich, you have done it on the backs of the poor. The reason that America is rich is because America became rich at the expense of all of the poor countries. See, if you make that connection, that's why there's so much hatred of America. Every problem in the world oftentimes gets blamed. Yeah. Now, all right, that's why the abolition of private property is very, very necessary to be destroyed. And then, as you mentioned, based on Hegel, progressivism says ideas always need to be in conflict. So that's where your hatred comes in. And of course, we see that even in our own societies, as it has bled into our own culture here in America.
1: Yeah, exactly. I want to go back to Gramsci and Christianity, family, and capitalism as their triple-headed hydra that needs to be destroyed. But I also want to go back to this idea about faith being transferred, as you write in the book, from God to the state. Now, that sounds great on paper, Dr. Lutzer, but it never happened. And not only that, but there's, I doubt seriously that Nikita Khrushchev was waiting in a bread line. I don't think Gorbachev had to worry about whether or not the power to his apartment would be turned off. There's always a group that's going to have power. In fact, it's one of their own tenets, oppressor and oppressed. The state becomes the oppressor in communism, and the oppressed are the workers who stand in bread lines and don't have any food, water, or even a job.
0: You know, one of my chapters in the book is entitled What Marx Got Wrong and Moody Got Right. And what it came down to was human nature. What made Marx think that if the oppressors, namely the capitalists, could be overthrown and destroyed and killed, and that the workers would rise up, what made him think that the workers were going to be more fair, more human than the bourgeoisie, the landowners, and so forth? What happened is the worst of the people came to the top when the revolution happened. And as you mentioned, all of the wealth of the country was used up by the top people who grabbed power. And who cares about all of the poor?
1: Right.
0: So that's
1: right.
0: One of the reasons why socialism doesn't work. And by the way, I hope we have time to talk about democratic socialism.
1: Absolutely. We'll do that right after this break. Dr. Lutzer with us, back after this.
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3: I was born in a small town in the Texas Panhandle, the middle child of three boys. At four, my parents divorced. Mom took us to live with her grandparents in Wichita Falls, Texas. Granddaddy had strict rules for us to follow and was also a devout Christian. When I was 12, I responded to an invitation. I thought I could become a Christian by being a member of the church. By the time I got to high school, I had grown large and joined the football team. By my senior year, I was the team captain and got offers from colleges throughout the country. I chose Marshall University in Huntington, West Virginia. I stopped attending church and only prayed when I had exams or a difficult game. During my sophomore year, God began to remind me of His words. My roommate left school, leaving me to room alone. Then my dad died. Days later, Mom called telling me not to fly at a certain time because the plane would crash. It was too late to cancel, but I arrived and missed the flight. The plane crashed, killing all on board. Everyone was shocked when they saw me. My mom's premonition and the missed flight got me thinking about the bigger picture. A fellow student passionately shared the gospel with me, and I repented of my sins. The Lord saved me. After graduation, I was offered different pro football contracts, but I turned them down. I was now under contract with Jesus. I'm Ed Carter. If the Son therefore shall make you free, ye shall be free indeed.
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4: Jesus, was he wrong? 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Jesus once said, "From the beginning of creation, God made them male and female." Notice Jesus said, "From the beginning of creation," not millions of years after the beginning. 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But Jesus is God, and the Bible tells us God doesn't lie. If Jesus lied about the age of the earth, how can we believe anything he said? 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
1: 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But in today's date, our guest, Dr. Erwin Lutzer, who is pastor emeritus of the Moody Church. He was the head pastor there for 36 years. He's now their goodwill ambassador. He travels the world if he's not taking historic tours. He's preaching. He's speaking at conferences. And oh, yes, along the way, he's writing award-winning books. And boy, his latest is so crucial. It's called Marx and Moody. Two contemporaries, two gospels, two tombstones, one choice. Now, the co-author is Dr. Greg Quiggles, who was, in fact, he's a living library about D.L. Moody. He focuses in the book on Moody, and Dr. Lutzer focuses on the book on Marx. They were contemporaries, lived at the same time, both markedly different reactions to the world around them. So I want to go to the Democratic Socialists of America, but I want to go by way of Albania, because you had the privilege of preaching there not once but twice. And in the book, you talk about how this country goes from being fascist to being communist, which are, as far as I'm concerned, opposite ends of the spectrum that meet in the middle. So talk to me about what happened in that country.
0: Albania has a fascinating history. First of all, it was taken over by Christians, then Islam came in. After that, you do have fascism, Mussolini. Because of its resources, it was very attractive. And so the Italians were thrown out, and communism began to arise and say, we are your great hope. And as a result of that, as communism took hold, about 100,000 pastors, priests, and yes, even Muslims were put to death, and communism ruled. And Janet, it was to be the most communist country in the world. It said, its leader said, we are going to outdo what Lenin and Stalin and others have done. In fact, when I was growing up, I was told that there were no Christians at all in Albania, and missionaries took bags, plastic bags, put Bibles in them, and sent them down the river, hoping Christians would find them. There were no Bibles. If you were found with a Bible, you'd be put to death. And then if you had a child with a biblical name, John, Paul, Ruth, Mary, you had until the end of the year to change it. There could be no biblical names in families, and more than that, no references to God in funerals or weddings. And Christians had to live under that, those kinds of conditions. And occasionally you find Christians today saying, oh, government isn't important. You know, it doesn't matter. Oh, well, good government cannot save us, but bad government can shut us down. And the church in Albania was totally extinct. And of course, now under freedom after the revolution of 1990, I was able to preach in various cities, and I'm so glad, and also had media opportunities to share the gospel. So it was a tremendous time in Albania.
1: Tell me about the precious woman that you met that had a very important Bible.
0: Yeah, I was there to dedicate a church, and a woman came, an older woman, and she had a Bible. And she said, this is one of the Bibles that survived the purge. And she gave it to me, and I had my picture taken with her. As a matter of fact, I think it's in the documentary. Mm-hmm. And I thought to myself, this is just so wonderful. What an honor to have my picture taken with her and the Bible that survived. Because, you see, if you want to destroy the family, children, if they, let's suppose a child had Christian parents and they had a Bible in the home. The teacher would ask, do your parents have a Bible? The child knows if I tell the truth, my parents are going to be put to death. If I lie, well, would that be honoring to God? These are the kinds of questions that children had to endure.
1: And it really raises some important questions about what we are willing to endure when we say no to the state, when we see the state starting to grow. That takes us to the United States of America. You talked about Gramsci earlier, and the three triple-headed hydras that he wanted to destroy was Christianity, the nuclear family, and capitalism. And you quote him in the book as saying, socialism is precisely the religion that must kill Christianity. I'm going to make the point I made earlier, Dr. Lutzer. This is a worldview, argue all its components and its extrinsicities. I'm not saying that word, all the different aspects of it. And it is a worldview built on hate. Christianity doesn't say we're going to have to destroy the other worldviews out there. We have such confidence in the power of the cross and its message that we just declare it. And we know that the word doesn't return void. Sometimes the seed's going to fall on hard ground. Sometimes it's going to fall on fertile ground. But we don't promulgate hate to advance our worldview. Marxism couldn't exist without that. One of the things that you talk about as the tenets is you have to foment revolution. You have to destroy, tear down before you can build your utopia. And for the record, Your Honor, there's no utopia on planet Earth. It never worked anywhere.
0: As a matter of fact, it actually appealed to the greatest instincts of evil in the human heart, the willingness to be able to steal, to pillage, and to destroy. One of the most important quotes in the manifesto, which I think I quote twice in the book, is this: "We communists do not conceal our aims. We openly declare that in order for our aims to be met, there must be a forcible overthrow of all existing social conditions. Let the bourgeoisie, let the ruling class tremble at the revolution." And elsewhere, Marx said, "We must make the revolution as violent as possible and not apologize for our violence." So that's the way in which Marxism has come about. And what Gramsci saw was that this was a bad way to do it. Russia was a bad example. And so Marxism had to be brought into America incrementally. And that's where he laid out a plan whereby through the media, through education, Marxism could march into America one step at a time. And he said that once people saw it, they would like it and they'd embrace it. And that's where, of course, you get the long march through the institutions.
1: And that takes us to what's happening today. So just a couple of philosophical questions, which I can ask of a person who studied philosophy. I am stymied. I do not understand the receptivity. You know, we have a monument here in Washington, D.C., and it's a monument to those who were killed by communists. Not a lot of people visit it. A lot of people don't even know we have that monument here in D.C. But the people who lived under the totalitarian regime know it's there, and they have regular ceremonies outside that statue. It was abhorred. It was the antithesis of everything we believed in terms of American values, which are built generally on Judeo-Christian values. So why now do you think in this current age, not only do we see an embracing, but we see a kind of hubris, a profound declaration that I am a communist. They wear the garb of Democratic Socialists of America. There's a war within the Democratic Party. They don't even want them. So why now? Why? And you talked about the institutions before. I think that's where I'm going to find part of the answer. But why the receptivity now, where 25 years ago, this would have been anathema?
0: Janet, I can answer that in a single sentence. It's because they judge it by its promises, not its results. I mean, who wouldn't want free health care? Who wouldn't want a guaranteed wage? Who wouldn't want all of the freebies that are being thrown out there? Of course, it appeals to humanity and people want it. The problem is that it is internally contradictory. And therefore, I show in the book not only that it hasn't worked, but that it can't work. Very quickly, have you ever noticed that these socialists always talk about how to divvy up the money, how to divide it? They never talk about how to make money. Because under socialism, there are so many restrictions that you cannot really make money. It's almost like a caste system, where once you get put in a certain category, you have to stay there. So all of the promises that are being made, they can't be fulfilled. And it's so basic. I mean, if you have a store, for example, that is lower in price because it's subsidized by the government, obviously it's going to cut out others. And what you need is capitalism where there is competition, because competition keeps the prices down.
1: Exactly.
0: I could go and give many illustrations in communist countries as to why it doesn't work.
1: Yeah. And all we have to do is raise our head and look around and see that there is no successful utopia. Lots of promises, unable to deliver. So, this conversation's going far too quickly, as I knew it would. When we come back, draw for me the distinction in these two worldviews, what Moody got right that Marx did not get right. But before that, I want you to tell me what we do as Christians now, because it's a real, clear, and present danger. God didn't give us a spirit of fear, but power, love, and of a sound mind. But we are living in the days where good is called evil, evil is called good, and the rise of Marxism in this country is a hallmark to that end. So without being fearful, how does the maturing saint go forward in these days? More with Dr. Erwin Lutzer and his brand new absolutely fabulous book called Marx and Moody, Two Contemporaries, Two Gospels, Two Tombstones, One Choice. Back after this.
8: What does the law say about dealing with discipline in a church for the members? Stay tuned.
9: The Legal Alert. Here's attorney David Gibbs, Jr.
8: Many churches wisely have written procedures that describe when and how church discipline will be administered. In a small church in North Carolina, one of the members had done something that, according to their church rules and beliefs, had to be handled in a public meeting. When the member refused to come and appear, the pastor called the Christian Law Association for advice on how to proceed with this matter. How do we discipline someone if they won't cooperate? Though this church had written policies, the idea of a no-show member had never been contemplated. Our attorneys guided the church in handling the current situation, and we showed them how to modify their guidelines for the future so this never becomes an issue again. Every ministry that has church discipline, and most do, should absolutely have requirements as to their appearance. Discipline policies should always be fair, kind, impartial, and enforceable. Discipline is not done to be unkind. It's done to honor the faith.
9: The Legal Alert is a presentation of this station and the Christian Law Association.
10: In the second chapter of the book of Revelation, Jesus speaks to the church in Ephesus and says, I love a lot of things you've done, but this I have against you. 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
11: And even if you don't feel those feelings or feel like doing it, do it anyway.
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1: And Moody, Two Contemporaries, Two Gospels, Two Tombstones, One Choice, written by our guest Dr. Erwin Lutzer, Pastor Emeritus of the Moody Church, and an award-winning author, and heard on not one, not two, but three radio programs all across the country. So, and I know that we say to ourselves, well, let's not get involved in politics. Dr. Lutzer, I'm always stymied by that. Because I read the Old Testament, I read the New Testament with Paul as well, and I look at all of the individuals that intersected with government at the right time, doing exactly what God called them to do with the right purpose. I don't know how you seek the welfare of the city by sitting on your hands and saying, oh, politics is awful, I'm going to hold my nose. God establishes the family in a place of perfection, then he establishes government, then he establishes the church. We would never tell anybody to vote for a particular candidate. That's between you and the Lord after spending time in your prayer closet and doing your preparation. But when you know that there's a real and present danger to have a markedly anti-God worldview, I don't know how one can passively sit this out. Talk to me about this, because there is a role that the believer plays. If God ordained government, then part of our building and protecting the city is to be able to say, I'm going to vote. And people gave their lives to be able to do that. Talk to me about this.
0: You know, it's so important. First of all, I want to give you a quote from D.L. Moody, who is well aware of communism. He, in America, he said this, especially during worker riots here in the city of Chicago. He said, if we do not evangelize, the leaven of communism will come and will bring about a reign of terror. Those are his words, the likes of which we have never seen. So what would Moody say? He'd say two things. Number one, preach the gospel. Number two, become involved in social work. One of the things about this book is that it is not only an expose of Marx, but I learned so much from Greg Quiggle regarding Moody, all of the things he was involved in, education. Yes. He began a girls' school out in Northfield and then a boys' school and on, the YMCA, orphanages, everything. But in answer to your question today, absolutely, we have to understand what is going on. And we need to be able to explain to the younger generation why their aspirations may be very high, but why communism, socialism, cannot meet them by definition. And in terms of the importance of government, I ask people if they say, well, it doesn't matter, I don't want to be involved in government. I ask them this, would you rather live in North Korea or South Korea?
1: Yes.
0: Which would you choose? And we know what the answer to those kinds of questions are. So we have to wake up. Government is not the ultimate answer.
1: That's right.
0: But government can give us the freedom to continue to preach the gospel and not simply be called names. Government is able to take resources and make them available and give us opportunity. And I could go on. And the importance of borders and everything, which Marx, of course, condemned. Now, very quickly, what about Moody? The reason that Moody got things right is he had three R's in his preaching. Number one, ruined by sin. Right there, he disagrees sharply with Marx. Marx says all the evil is because of oppression. Moody said, no, sin arises within our hearts, and only God is able to change the heart. Number one, ruined by the fall. Number two, redeemed by the blood. We need redemption. We don't need revolution. We need redemption. God has to rescue us from ourselves, from our sins. And number three, regeneration by the Holy Spirit. We actually become brand new people. And where Marx wrote, I could quote, but we don't have time, I know, to quote about the kind of idyllic life that he thought communism would bring, where you could do what you wish. You wouldn't have to work unless you really wanted to, because each according to his ability, to each according to his need. And on, he went on like this as if to say there was the perfectibility of human nature. Moody knew different. And he preached the gospel of Christ, and just think today of the continuing impact of his life. Moody Bible Institute, Moody Church, still some works over in Northfield, Massachusetts, where he was born. Remarkable involvement in the lives of people with great humility and brokenness and willingness to sacrifice. Moody would say that we have to all become an individual charity and see human need and speak to it and do all that we possibly can to meet that human need. But at the same time, what we need to do is to understand that the soul is more important than the body, and therefore we preach the gospel and give our lives for the salvation of souls.
1: Amen. Amen. Moody didn't depend on the state. He stepped in where there was a need.
0: Yes,
1: so
0: very
1: he's
0: important.
1: Establishing these Sunday schools. You know, after that Haymarket riot, it would have been very ripe for there to be rebellion. And thanks be to God, it didn't happen that way. But Moody said, we don't need to wait. We go in. We take care. We provide the needs that have to be met. And that is a profound distinction. You've referred to the two tombstones. You know, if you want to be remembered, your tombstone is one way for people to have a lasting impression of who you are and what you believe. Talk to me about the distinction on their tombstones.
0: Very quickly, on Marx's, it says, workers of the world, unite. He had a global vision. Unite, break down borders, take the revolution everywhere so that the workers are in charge. And out of the workers, by the way, the communists will arise. He talks about the fact that socialism and communism are the same, but in one passage in the manifesto, he says that it is the communists who will take over when the socialists are over because they are the wiser ones. And then there's another quote on his tombstone as well about the power of him wanting to actually change the world. Let's go to Moody's, though. On his tombstone, he who does the will of God abides forever. And on Emma's tombstone, which is right next to his, it says, and his servants shall serve him, and they shall reign with him forever and ever. So at the end of the book, what we do is we contrast the two legacies, the implications, and then we challenge the reader, namely, what is our legacy going to be? What will we be known for, and what will people think when they think about our lives? Where is our values? What do we leave behind? And one other thing, scary, neither Marx's family, his wife, his mother or father knew that they were raising a child that was going to bring about so much evil. And certainly, Mrs. Moody, Betsy, her husband Edwin, who died when D.L. Moody was about 8 years old, they had no idea that that simple boy would shake the world with the gospel. Parents, very important. You do not know who you are raising. Give your life to the children. Model for them Christianity. Help them to see what true values are, because you don't know the possibility of that child that God has given you.
1: Amen and amen. Ruined by sin, redeemed by the blood, regeneration by the Holy Spirit. How do you defeat a bad idea with a better one? And there is no better message than the gospel message. It changes everything and everyone. It can even change the world around us, as the legacy of Dwight L. Moody indicates. Again, the book is called Marx and Moody, Two Contemporaries, Two Gospels, Two Tombstones, One Choice. And also, absolutely fabulous documentary put together by the Moody Church is called Marx and Moody, Clash of World Views. I suggest you watch the documentary, but I also suggest you read the book. Get informed, look well to the ways of your household, and go out and proclaim that gospel message. That's how you defeat bad idea. Thank you, friends. We'll see you next time.
2: 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And now, here's our Creation Moment host, Ian Taylor.
14: One of the most common methods of finding the age of rocks, and ultimately the age of the Earth, measures the decay of radioactive uranium into lead. The more lead, the older the rock. However, the method makes some very big assumptions. First, scientists assume that there was no lead in the rock when it first formed. But no one can be sure. Then they assume that the rock that they are dating is like a locked vault. No uranium, lead, or the in-between decay elements can ever enter or leave the rock. The fact is, numerous scientific studies show all these assumptions to be wrong. Studies have shown that commonly dated rock material can have lead in them as they crystallize. Other studies have shown that lead, uranium, and the other elements important for dating can be removed from the rock by simple weathering or other conditions. In other words, scientists compare rocks to locked vaults, but we are learning that they are more like sponges. This explains why evolutionary dating methods have, for example, one part of the rock to be 30 times older than another part of the same rock. So next time you hear someone say that certain rocks or the fossils in them are millions or billions of years old, just remember, rocks are not like locked vaults. They are more like sponges which gain or lose elements that make accurate dating of them impossible. There is no good scientific evidence that the Earth is any older than the few thousands of years indicated by the Bible records.
15: 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And be sure to join us next time for another Creation Moment, proclaiming evidence of God's truth.
16: My dad was a quiet man and not very open about his feelings or emotions. I was fairly sure that he loved me, but I questioned if he really liked me. At his funeral, I was shocked when his coworkers said he was proud of me and told them about me. How different might our relationship have been if he was able to tell me that himself? Do you wonder if God's like that? You think he loves you because he has to, but surely he's tired of your mistakes. That's a lie Satan wants you to believe. 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
20: In Hans Christian Andersen's fairy tale, The Ugly Duckling, the title character felt rejected by all the barnyard birds because they didn't like his looks or his awkward waddle. He didn't see the beautiful swan that was within. Do you look in the mirror and see only an ugly duckling? Many people suffer from self-rejection, thinking they possess no personal value. They look only to their outer image to determine their inner worth. If they could see what God sees, what a difference that would make. Ephesians 2:10 tells us, we are God's workmanship, created in Christ Jesus to do good works, which God prepared in advance for us to do.
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39: Hi, Jason. It's me.
40: Mr. Whittaker.
39: And he sent you a package for safekeeping.
40: A microcassette.
39: Obviously, it's a taped diary.
40: I may have stumbled onto the most significant archaeological find since the Dead Sea Scrolls.
39: Is that some kind of foreign language? If your father has indeed unearthed the Q document, it is the find of the century.
41: Your dad and I assume Professor Charles took off with everything at the first sign of trouble.
42: I'm here to ask you to back off trying to find your father. Leave him to us.
41: Well, do you know where he is?
42: Well, we know he's back in the Middle East and got as far as the airport in Tel Aviv. He disappeared after he arrived.
41: I was just thinking that the only way we're going to find my dad is to follow his tracks. Eugene, how would you like to take a trip
0: to the Middle East.
1: Put these headphones on. Here's how that last part sounds backwards.
40: Jason, remember, how I do is nothing great.
2: Welcome to Tel Aviv. Stay close to me. We're being watched.
1: We are?
2: They believe that you'll lead them to John Whittaker. The latest revelation has everyone desperate to grab your father and the parchment he found.
3: This parchment gives specific instructions about where to find the buried bones of Jesus.
4: It's not possible.
2: Possible or not, that's what the parchment says.
5: What's wrong, Eugene?
4: What's wrong? Don't you realize the significance of what Mr. Brownlee just said? If Witt's parchment is correct, if it really tells us where the bones of Jesus are, then the faith of millions, myself included, would be shattered. If Jesus didn't raise from the dead, then I dare not even think about it.
5: Now, Eugene, don't get yourself all worked up. We don't have any of the facts about this, and we won't until we find my dad.
2: Yes, about that. Any ideas how to do it?
5: Well, as much as I'd like to go straight to the hotel, I think we should go out to Dad's archaeological site now.
2: The Aharoni Day?
5: Uh-huh. That's where Dad found the parchment. Maybe he left some clue about where he is. Maybe he's even there.
2: Oh, I doubt that. But I'm sure it's worth having a look.
5: Now, do you think you can get rid of anyone who tries to follow us?
2: Oh, I can certainly try. I could have used my key.
5: Sorry.
4: Looks like someone's been here already. Or Mr. Whittaker's organizational habits have deteriorated significantly since he left Odyssey.
5: How many people have been working this dig?
2: Oh, 15 or 20 archaeologists and students from around the world. They live in a compound on the other side of the site. I warned your father about putting his trailer so far away, but he said he needed privacy.
4: I don't see anything that would be helpful to us.
5: I'm sure the most obvious clues have been taken by whoever searched this place. Oh, look, here's the needlepoint my sister did for Dad right before he left.
4: To always look to God, remembering his faithfulness, undertaking his ways, studying his word, and touching others with his love. Oh, I see. It's an acronym.
2: I thought he said it was needlepoint.
4: Oh, no, an acronym is when you take the first letter of a word or series of lines, and they spell out a word. In this case, you see, T from two, R from remembering, U from undertaking, S from studying, and T from touching.
2: T-R-U-S-T. Trust. How clever.
4: Connie Kendall put refrigerator magnets all over the freezer door at Witt's End with these kinds of phrases.
5: Well, I don't think we're going to find anything here. Sorry I brought you on a wild goose chase. Come on, let's go.
6: Don't anybody move a muscle.
2: Benjamin, put that gun away. It's me, Alfred.
6: Hello, Mr. Brownlee. Now, if you please put your hands in the air where I can see them.
2: Benjamin is a security guard for the site. He gets a little enthusiastic in his work. Benjamin, put the
6: please
2: gun...
6: Please be quiet, Mr. Brownlee, and do as I say. I don't want anyone to get hurt. You, Jason Whittaker.
5: Yeah?
6: You'll oblige me by coming this way?
5: I wouldn't dream of doing otherwise. Yeah, may I ask where we're going?
6: Just come with me. Mr. Brownlee, you'll kindly restrain your friend from doing anything foolish.
4: Me? I resent the implication
6: quiet,
4: that...
6: Eugene. To the car, Mr. Whittaker.
5: Jason.
6: Whatever. Go on. Sorry, Mr. Brownlee, but I got a better offer. Please stay in this trailer until we're gone.
2: Your mother will be very disappointed in you, Benjamin.
6: Wouldn't be the first time.
4: What are we going to do? They've taken Jason.
2: It's worse than that, I'm afraid. They've taken my car.
7: 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Then join the Adventures in Odyssey Club. 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
6: Sit in that chair, please.
5: Oh, nice hideout. I'll have to remember to bring my car in for a lube job sometime.
6: We'd like to keep this as simple as possible, Mr. Whittaker.
5: Jason. So, are you with a symposium or First Things? Oh, or maybe you're just part of some other organization.
6: Who I work for is none of your business. Please tell us where the parchment your father found is located.
5: I have no idea. Why don't you just ask my father?
6: Perhaps we have. And perhaps he is unable to tell us.
5: What?
6: Sit down, Mr. Whittaker.
5: Are you saying you've done something with my dad?
6: I'm saying your cooperation will make things easier for all of us.
5: And what if I can't cooperate? What if I know less than you do?
6: You won't deny that your father sent you a message on a tape. What did it say?
5: Nothing that makes any sense.
6: Tell us. His exact wording, please.
5: Look, If you're holding my father, he must have told you himself.
6: And if we're holding him, your stubbornness will only make things more painful for him.
5: Listen, Benjamin, your threats don't scare me.
6: They should. Now, oblige us.
5: Us? What, do you have a mouse in your pocket, or are you just schizophrenic?
6: Mr. Whittaker.
5: Oh, I get it. We're being watched from somewhere, aren't we?
6: The message. Tell us what the message was.
5: Okay, fine. His message was, how I do is nothing great. You see, it makes absolutely no sense.
6: It's obviously a code of some sort. What does it mean?
5: It means that you don't have my father.
6: Sit down, Mr. Whittaker.
5: If you have my father, then show him to me right now. But frankly, his message tells me you don't. His message tells me nobody does, because he is more clever than all of us.
6: What?
5: Have you ever heard of an acronym?
6: No. Now sit down.
5: Huh. You want to use that thing? Go right ahead. But I don't believe you will, because I'm no good to you dead.
6: Don't push me, Jason.
5: Mr. Whittaker.
6: Come back here.
5: I'm leaving now. You hear me out there? I'm leaving. Yeah, I'll be taking Mr. Brownlee's car back to him. I'll be at the Hotel Shalom if you want to chat further. Goodbye.
6: Mr. Whittaker? Mr. What? What happened? What was I supposed to do?
0: Calm down, Benjamin. Don't worry. We have options. Come on up to the control room.
6: But how did he know we don't have his father?
4: Jason, I got your note in our room. What are you doing here?
5: Having a late breakfast. Want some?
4: Want some? What happened to you? The last I saw, you were kidnapped by a man with a gun. Now you're eating breakfast like...
5: Eugene, sit down. Just take a deep breath and try to relax.
4: Mr. Brownlee is scouring the streets for his car.
5: It's in the parking garage. Look, the whole thing was a bluff to get information about my dad.
4: Waving a gun around is quite a bluff.
5: Yeah, they wanted me to think they had kidnapped him so that I'd tell him what I know. And guess what? I figured out Dad's message, and I knew they didn't have him. Nobody does.
4: Well, how could you possibly know that?
5: You pegged it for me. An acronym.
4: Huh?
5: Yeah, like that needlework in Dad's trailer. You take the first letters of each word in his message, and you have the message. Pass this off, please.
4: Here.
5: Thanks.
4: All I do is nothing. H-I-D-I-N-G. Hiding?
5: Mm-hmm. Dad's hiding. And when my dad hides, nobody will find him. Hide and seek was a nightmare when we were kids. We spent weeks looking for him.
4: That was it? Hiding? How simple.
5: Yeah. It took us long enough to figure it out. The point is, we can relax now.
4: Relax? How could you possibly come to that conclusion?
5: Because if I know my father, he'll contact us when he's ready.
4: Oh. Huh. Well, in that case, maybe I will have breakfast.
8: Hello, Jason. Eugene.
5: Hiya.
4: Tasha. Or perhaps I'll have that breakfast in the bathroom. Please, sit down.
5: You don't have to go, Eugene.
8: Yes, he does.
4: Yes, I do.
5: You better go. I'll see you upstairs. Lock the door.
4: Of course. See you later, Tasha.
8: Okay, bye.
5: So, do you want some breakfast? The lox and bagels are excellent.
8: Mm. So, you came anyway, huh?
5: So did you.
8: And I understand you've had quite an adventure already.
5: Eh, not really. Do I have you to thank for it?
8: What are you saying?
5: Well, I can't be sure who's on what side. So I thought maybe the agency decided to play my ignorance to their advantage.
8: Do you really think that I'd do that to you?
5: I don't know. Would you? Tell me honestly, or are these flowers a microphone to a van outside?
8: Oh, don't get hostile with me, Jason Whittaker. You know how the game is played. Just because you left doesn't mean the rules have changed for the rest of us. I'm doing my job.
5: Yeah, I know. But theoretically, we're supposed to be getting married.
8: Jason, don't confuse the situation with our personal lives. I've got clearance to tell you a little more about what's going on.
5: Really?
8: Mm-hmm. But you'll have to buy me a cup of coffee first.
5: You've got a deal. Waiter?
4: How I do is nothing great. Hiding. How funny. How I do is nothing great. The rain in Spain stays mainly...
9: Hold that door, please.
4: Certainly.
9: Thank you, sir. Thank you.
4: You're welcome. Which floor?
9: Seventh.
4: Oh, that's my floor, too.
9: Oh, how nice. You are an American?
4: Indeed, I am.
9: Is it true what I hear about America? Everyone has a lot of money.
4: Oh, relatively speaking, I suppose that's true, but not for everyone.
9: Well, then you might spare an old man some money.
4: Some? Oh, I see. A donation, of course. I've got some change here.
9: I don't want your change. I want your wallet.
4: What are you doing? Why did you stop the elevator?
9: As I said, I want your wallet.
8: Oh, thank you.
5: Okay, now you have your coffee. What's going on?
8: Well, not long after your father took over this archaeological dig, the agency contacted him.
5: Why?
8: We needed his help. We told him that we wanted to come up with a plan to stop the illegal export of valuable archaeological treasures.
5: Yeah, and?
8: And we concocted this scheme where your father would discover something like the Q parchment. We knew that's the kind of thing to draw every bootlegger in the country out in the open.
5: Whoa, wait a minute. Are you saying that the Q parchment is a fake? It's all part of a scam?
8: Well...
5: Well, what?
8: Well, we thought it was a fake. It fit the scheme we'd come up with. But now that your father's disappeared, we don't know for sure. We're as much in the dark as anyone.
5: So you put together a scam that might be real? Or my dad's playing something real as a scam? All to get some bootleggers? This is hysterical.
8: We don't find it hysterical at all.
5: Oh, sure it is, Tasha. Oh, man, you had me worried. I was afraid Dad really was caught in the middle of those terrorist groups. What are they called? The Symposium and the First Things organizations.
8: He is, Jason.
5: What do you mean he is? Why? You just said the plan would draw out the bootleggers.
8: That's what we originally told your father it would do, but the agency wasn't completely honest with him.
5: Whoa, time out here. What do you mean?
8: I mean, they said they were after the bootleggers, but it was really a plan to catch the leaders of the Symposium and First Things. The Israeli government and the agency have been trying to flush them out for a long time. And
5: you lied to my father about what he was doing?
8: Well, I didn't. The agency did.
5: Well, it's getting a little hard to tell the difference.
8: Look, Jason, this is why we have to find your father. If he's trying to do this scam alone just to catch some bootleggers, he's in greater danger than even he realizes. Those terrorist groups will kill him to get what they want.
4: You're robbing me on the elevator? What kind of country is this?
9: I'm asking for your wallets, that's all. You know the one. Mm-hmm. Black, made of leather, given to you as a Christmas present 3 years ago. I assume you still have it.
4: Well, of course I still have it, but I wouldn't dream... Wait a minute. How could you possibly know that I have a black leather wallet that was given to me as a Christmas present?
9: Well, because I gave it to you.
4: What? But it's not possible.
9: Hi, Eugene. It's good to see you again.
4: Mr. Whitaker.

0: Don't tell me you want my wallet, too.
1: Your wallet? Don't be absurd. I need to talk to you.
0: You do? But who are you?
1: I'm Professor Stephen Charles.
0: Professor Charles?
1: Yes, and I'm desperate to find John Whittaker.
2: Why the elevator's taking so long.
3: Jason, I really am sorry about this. Please don't take it the wrong way.
2: You lied to my father and put him in a potentially life-threatening situation. Oh, I won't take it the wrong way.
3: I didn't lie to him. I didn't know anything about it until a few days ago.
2: But you know about it now, and you're still playing the agency's game. Come on, Tasha. Ditch them and help me. We'll hook up with my dad and find out the truth about that parchment.
3: Right now, I don't care about the truth of Witt's parchment. If it exists, it could be nursery rhymes for all it matters to me. I'm here to get the bad guys.
2: Oh, can you tell the difference between the good guys and bad guys anymore? I'm not sure I can.
3: Oh, Jason.
2: See you around the schoolyard. Eugene, I have to say right now that I am getting...
4: It's me, Eugene Meltzner. Let's go into the bathroom. I'll turn on the shower.
2: Wrong knob. Try this one.
4: What's going on? I have it from a good source that our room is bugged.
2: Really? What source?
4: Your father.
2: What?
4: Jason, you won't believe the elevator ride I had. First, I saw your dad. He was in disguise, of course. And then Professor Charles got on.
2: Professor Charles? He's here, too?
4: Yes. And strangely enough, your father didn't make himself known. He went back into his character as an old man and got off the elevator.
2: Oh. Well, obviously, Dad doesn't trust Charles for some reason.
4: Obviously, he doesn't.
2: But you saw Dad, and he's okay.
4: Yes. He's in hiding, just as his message said. And he has a plan.
2: This is great. You better tell me what it is.
5: Eugene, are you in there? Eugene. Hello, Eugene, are you in there?
6: Yes, who is it?
5: It's Alfred Brownlee. Are you all right?
6: Oh, I'm fine. Greetings, Mr. Brownlee.
5: Hi, were you having a shower?
6: Huh? Oh, well...
5: Fully dressed?
2: No, he wasn't.
5: Jason, thank heavens you're all right. I've been so worried about you.
2: The car's in the parking garage near the stairs.
5: Thanks. You must tell me everything that happened to you.
2: Oh, I will. Later. I'm exhausted right now. Jet lag.
5: I understand. I was wondering, though, have you heard from your father?
4: Well, strange you should...
2: Why? Have you heard something?
5: I've learned from my sources that neither fanatical group have him, and they're still desperately trying to find him. I thought that since he wasn't kidnapped, maybe you'd heard something.
2: I haven't heard from my father, but thanks for checking. Now, if you don't mind...
5: Are you sure everything's all right, Jason?
2: Everything's fine. It's just been a tough morning. Really. I'll fill you in later.
5: Well, if you say so. But don't hesitate to call if you need anything.
2: Oh, no, I won't. Thanks, Alfred. Bye.
5: Bye.
4: Jason, what was that all about? Alfred's been very helpful to us.
2: Maybe so. But it seems coincidental that Brownlee would show up just then and ask about hearing from Dad. I think our best rule of thumb is to trust no one from now on.
4: Maybe we better go into the bathroom.
2: No. This I want whoever is listening to hear. Jason Whittaker speaking to you with his own voice. We're not trusting anyone from this point on. Do you hear me? We're not trusting anyone. Come on, Eugene. It's clear. Let's go.
4: The stairway is that last door on the right. Mr. Whittaker said he'd meet us somewhere between floors.
2: Good.
4: We're free and clear.
2: Don't you believe it? This is too easy. Hey, there's my father.
4: Where? Oh, what a clever disguise. Mr. Whittaker! Mr. Whittaker, it's me, Eugene. We think you're right about the room being bugged.
7: What's wrong with you? Are you crazy?
4: Oh, I understand. It isn't safe to speak.
2: Eugene, that's a cleaning lady.
4: What?
2: I think that's my dad, one

0: floor down.
1: Oh, I'm so embarrassed. I beg your pardon, ma'am.
2: I should hit you with my mop.
1: I'm so sorry.
0: Come on, Eugene.
1: Well, it would have been a great disguise.
0: So much for being discreet.
3: Hi, boys. Did you get any information from the cleaning lady?
0: Hi, Dad.
3: Hi, Jason.
0: Oh, it's good to see you. Though you've aged quite a lot since I last saw you.
1: That's his disguise, Jason.
0: I know, Eugene.
3: Look, we don't have much time. I think I've worked out where the bones are hidden.
1: You have?
0: Where are they?
3: I won't say. Just in case someone is bold enough to kidnap either one of you. It'd be terrible if someone planted some bones there just to make a point.
0: What do you want us to do?
3: Well, do you think you can shake your tails?
1: Beg your pardon?
3: I mean, get rid of anyone who might be following you.
0: Well, we can certainly try. Why?
3: I want you to meet me at the Egged bus terminal on Joppa Street in 2 hours at the lockers.
1: You think they hid his bones in a bus locker?
3: Just meet me there. I'll be disguised, so wait for me to approach you.
0: Okay, we'll see you at the bus terminal in 2 hours.
1: Right.
0: Dad?
3: Huh?
0: Be careful.
3: You too. Thank you, young man. You have been most kind.
0: Okay, Eugene. I think we need to come up with an escape plan while we have an early dinner.
1: I'm up to whatever you need me to do.
0: Really? Maybe we should ask the cleaning lady if she agrees.
1: How droll.
0: Now, where to? We hungry?
1: Falafels? Hummus?
2: Can you hear me? Yes. Cleaning lady here. They're on their way down, and they've just made contact with the target. That's right. John Avery Whittaker himself.
4: It looks like there's danger waiting at every turn. Do you think Whit, Jason, and Eugene will get through it all right? And will they ever learn the secret of the burial place of Jesus? Well, I'm sure they will, but we won't find out how until next time. 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Our production engineer was Dave Arnold. And our executive producer is Chuck Bolte. And I'm Chris, hoping you'll join us again next time for more Adventures in Odyssey.
5: Hey, it's Susan with the light word for today from Lamentations. Because of the Lord's great love, we are not consumed, for his compassions never fail. 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
6: This is Shauna on Johnny Erickson Tata sharing hope. Did you know that Johnny and I love old Western movies?
7: And maybe you do too. Movies like How the West Was Won or She Wore a Yellow Ribbon. I love that one. I love John Wayne in Rio Bravo or True Grit. Then there is that Henry Fonda classic, Fort Apache. I think I've seen that thing 10 times. Or his classic, The Oxbow Incident. Now I know nowadays those cowboy movies look a little hokey. But my point here is, remember those scenes where they would all circle the covered wagons? They do it at nighttime so the wagons would form a barrier against wild animals or highway bandits, or maybe in the daytime if there was an Indian attack and the arrows were flying, again, the wranglers would quick tell the drivers to circle your wagons, and all the children and the women and the animals would be gathered in the center of the circle. That was a place of protection, a place of safety. The strong, taking their positions with guns and ammunition, were poised to fight on the outside, but the weak were put in the middle of the circle where it was safe. Got that picture? Remember what that looked like on the silver screen? Well, it is no stretch at all to say that it's a great illustration of Psalm 34, verse 7. Many scholars believe that David wrote that psalm when he was a fugitive, huddled up in his rocky cave near Adullam, away from his enemies. It was there he wrote Psalm 34, they say, comforting himself with these words. Get this. The angel of the Lord encamps around about them that fear him, and he delivers them. In other words, David looked up, and through faith he could see the Lord circling the wagons on his behalf. The Lord was round about him, positioning himself strong against David's enemies. And where did the psalmist see himself? He saw himself in the center of that circle of protection and strength, the Lord out there fighting and defending him. Alex McLaren wrote, "Our vision of God's presence takes the form which our circumstances most require. David's need was safety and protection. Therefore, he saw the encamping angel. So all of God's grace shapes its expression according to our need. So rich and varied are the aspects of God's grace that every person in every possible circumstance will find there just what is needed. God's armor fits every man who puts it on. His grace takes the shape that our circumstances most need." You know, like David, I want to be in the center of God's encampment. I want to feel encircled by the captain of the Lord's army and his angelic host. I'm assured that my enemy, the devil, he's going to have to force his way through that circle of protection before he can ever get to me, and I know that's certainly not going to happen. So if today you feel weak and overwhelmed by a devilish assault, if enemy arrows are flying everywhere and you're under attack, then rest assured, know that God has already circled the wagons. Psalm 34 says, "The angel of the Lord encamps around about them that fear him, and that angel delivers them." Isn't that a wonderful picture for you today? He's not only your protector, God is your deliverer.
6: Listening friend, I sure hope you're encouraged by this picture, this perspective on Psalm 34. It's the sort of thing we love doing here at Johnny and Friends, passing on the encouragement that God has given Johnny in her wheelchair. So, until our next program on Johnny Erickson Tata Sharing Hope, know that the angel of the Lord encamps around you. He's circling the wagons. And you know what? That's a message you'll hear often from us at Johnny and Friends, because we love sharing hope in every one of your hardships. And one more thing, Johnny and I would love to pray for you in your troubles. 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
9: It's amazing. 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Tolerant is a very, very politically correct word for compromise.
8: 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Welcome to Real Life Radio with Pastor Jack Hibbs. I'm David Jay, thanking you for joining us today as we listen, learn, and are challenged by God's Word, the Bible. What if one of the most neglected commands in Scripture isn't about what we do, but what we don't do? 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While Charlie was known for courageously speaking to the issues of our day, this book reveals another side of his heart, a desire to help believers rediscover God's gift of Sabbath, rest, and dependence upon Him. 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On today's edition of Real Life Radio, Pastor Jack continues with his series called The Life and Times of Jesus Christ and a message called Christ and the Tribulation. This is a series now about who Jesus really is, not the Jesus of popular opinion, but the Jesus of the Bible, God Himself, who stepped into our world. And this very same Jesus came to deliver us from what the Bible calls the wrath that is to come. You see, the tribulation is a topic that scares a lot of folks. But for the believer, it's not bad news at all. The same baby Jesus who came to save us from hell has promised to rescue us from the days of judgment ahead. That's a promise that we can hold on to. So today, Pastor Jack teaches that Israel is God's appointed timepiece, and everything is unfolding exactly as He said it would. When we see prophecy coming to life right before our eyes, it should draw us closer to the Savior who holds the future in His hands. Now, in his message called Christ and the Tribulation, here's Pastor and Bible teacher Jack Hibbs.
9: America, something will go awry. America and the dollar must come down, and you'll see the euro, and you'll see the revised Roman Empire ascend. But you'll hear throughout it all a cry for peace and safety. And let me suggest to you, the Bible makes it clear there will be no peace and safety until the Prince of Peace comes. The world, the Western world, is spreading itself so thin because there's so many fires, spots or hot spots that demand peacekeeping forces. The world is looking for an excuse to go off, isn't it? Have you noticed? And yet the Bible said in the last days, the world would cry out, we need peace, we need safety. And the Bible says that there will be a man called the Antichrist, the great political ruler that comes out of the European Union, who will promise the world peace and prosperity. And Daniel says through these tools, the two of them, peace and prosperity, he will deceive the world. Interesting, isn't it? Secondly, we see this morning. The tribulation is owed. It's owed to the earth. What do you mean owed? It's owed to the earth in that the Bible says in Galatians chapter 6, verse 7, whatsoever a man sows, that shall he also reap. Graphically and simply put, if you go over here and lick this wall socket, you're not going to be a happy camper. Your tongue is in your mouth and it works just fine. That light socket is on the wall, or that wall socket is on the wall, and it's got power to it and it works just fine. But when you connect the two, you have a negative reaction and it could hurt you. Whatsoever a man sows, that's what's going to pop up out of the ground. If you lick a wall socket, you're going to get electrocuted. If the world says, I don't want God, get God out of the Supreme Court, get God, are you ready for this? I tell you, America is so ripe for judgment and she deserves everything she gets. Don't think for a moment that a country that has been given so much light, that until 1954, the United States Congress allocated money to send the Bible around the world. Did you know that? Until 1954, this nation supported and helped energize evangelistic outreaches of the gospel of Christ. The tribulation is a time of unparalleled devastation to earth. Read later Revelation chapter 6 through 19 in your afternoon reading today, and you'll see what I mean. It's owed to earth. We'll look at three things concerning that. The tribulation is owed to earth. Global judgment from heaven. The Bible talks about God will intervene. And you say, I don't believe it. You, if you are not a believer in Christ Jesus, you will possibly see it in your lifetime. I believe personally that if I live a natural life span, that in that time frame, these things will come and visit the earth. Secondly, the global leader must arise. We talked about him a moment ago. Did you know that the Bible says that he's going to arise out of Europe somewhat insignificantly? And the Bible says that what's going to catapult him to power. Are you hanging onto your seat? Man, I hope I have your attention because I'm paraphrasing tons of Bible verses here for you. What's going to catapult this man to fame is that he will mastermind a brilliant contract called a peace treaty in Daniel chapter 9. And who's he going to make the peace treaty? Gee, let's guess. According to the Bible, some 3,000 years ago, who do you think it says he makes the peace treaty with? Yeah, Israel. Does that kind of ring a bell? Peace treaty, peace talks, Israel. Bible talks about the Antichrist. People will not be able to go against his words. He will speak pompous words even against the God of heaven, and he will deceive masterfully, it says. A global leader must arise. We're living in those days. Jesus said, you, I've come in my own name, and you, Israel, you've rejected me. But another will come in his own name, and him you will receive. Jesus spoke of the coming Antichrist, the false shepherd. He's going to be a fake Messiah to Israel. Breathe deep, get some air into your head, and capture this one, please. We must move according to prophecy. We must move ecumenically and politically together. Don't get me wrong. Am I for it? I'm against it. Revelation chapter 17 and 18 speaks of that very thing, that there will be a political ruler who's very sensitive to an ecumenical union, to a religious union, and he will be very tolerant. In fact, in the first 3.5 years, very, very accommodating of all faiths worshiping together and being united. We'll talk about more on this in a moment. Global judgment from heaven. A global leader must arise, and a global church must ascend. And you might say, Jack, are you sure you put the word church in there, right? Yeah, guess what, everyone? According to the Bible prophecies from Genesis to Revelation, it is not a global mosque that arises. Hear me out loud and clear. Test these things in your Bible to see if it's true. It's not a global mosque. It's not a global synagogue. It's not a global club. It's not a global rotary. It's an imitation church. It's called the harlot. The great harlot that practices Babylonianism. Revelation chapter 17. Just embrace all faiths. And you might say, whoa, boy, you're stepping on my toes. My friend, you better check your shoe size again and look at your toes and make sure that they're even connected to the rest of your body, because you are to never sacrifice unity at the expense of truth. But right now we are being fed as a world to sacrifice everything for unity, aren't we? You hear it in buzzwords like this: we must be tolerant. It's amazing. Everyone's tolerant about everybody until you mention Christ Jesus, and now that's it. Tolerant is a very, very politically correct word for compromise. Don't make a mistake between the word tolerant and compassionate. Those are two different things, altogether different. Thirdly and finally, the tribulation is dedicated. What do you mean by that? I want you to hang on to your seats for a second. This can be very exciting if it works. If it doesn't, you may see a mushroom cloud form from this pulpit with my computer meltdown here. The tribulation period is dedicated. You know how long it is, don't you? It's 7 years. It has to be 7 years. I'm going to ask the guys to just stay on this screen here at this time. It's dedicated. It's a 7-year period tribulation of time, and all 7 years of it is judgment. It's bad news to the world. Don't think that the first 3.5 years is okay. The first 3.5 years is massive global deception and judgment by the Antichrist riding in on a horse, a white horse, by the way. And he's going to deceive the world again, as I said, by peace and prosperity. It's a 7-year period of time, but it is all about a certain nation, isn't it? It's called, in the Old Testament, the time of Jacob's trouble. What's Jacob's other name? Israel. And God said, this is all about Israel in the last days. God says, the 7 years, I will cause you to come back into your land, put life back into your body again. You will be a nation, and you will call out to me, and I will come to you. Follow with me. Israel must have national status. Does it? Yes, it does. Even the Palestinians have got to confess that. It has national status. God says, when my people are brought back into the land, they shall never again be uprooted.
10: 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And now, let's get back to today's message. Once again, here's Pastor Jack.
9: Israel must rebuild their temple. Israel must rebuild their temple. The Bible says, concerning the tribulation period, the temple must be rebuilt. Listen, 2 Thessalonians chapter 2 tells us that the Antichrist, the European ruler, will make a visit to Jerusalem. He's going to stand in the temple that's in Jerusalem and declare himself to be God. Now you would think, well, what kind of an idiot would first of all go do something like that, and second of all, agree with him? What you wind up reading a little bit further on is that the reason why this happens is because God is going to send an unbelieving world strong delusion so that they shall believe the lie. You say, wait a minute, there is no way that the tribulation period or the Antichrist can even come on the scene soon because the Dome of the Rock, you know, the mosque or the, actually it's not even a mosque. The mosque is to the left of the Dome of the Rock. You know the big shiny dome? People say that that's got to be removed before Israel can build the temple, and that hasn't happened yet. I got news for you. For millenniums, when the Jews buried their dead in their sepulchers, listen, this is so cool. Because, you know, you being a Christian, or if you're Jewish this morning, your Judaism and our Christianity agree in this, and that is we believe the Bible, resurrection from the dead. And if you're a good kosher Jew, and if you're in the area of Israel, when you're buried feet first toward the Temple Mount. Did you know that? Gershon Solomon, you know him, he's been here before. If you haven't, you've seen him on the news. When he was building his house, they found a first temple period tomb of a Jewish family, and all of their feet were facing toward the temple. You say, well, what's that all about? Their feet facing toward the temple. Because the Jews believe that in the resurrection, when the body rises up, the first thing, the temple is so dear to them, the first thing that they see when they rise, if you're buried feet first, you know what I'm saying? Feet first. Well, if you sit up with your feet pointing toward the Temple Mount, your face looks right at the temple. Jews bury their dead today like this. Are you ready for that? You don't need to do anything with the Dome of the Rock Mosque. Nothing. First of all, look, this is the Eastern Gate. You see that gate right there? I wonder if I can I do that? Yeah. Some of you in the back can't see. You see this? Listen, in 1974, an Englishman and his son were up here. These are all Muslim graves. They were placed here around the year 1100 because the Ottomans read that Christ Jesus was supposed to return through this gate to establish his kingdom. So guess what they did? They put Muslim tombs, dead bodies there because they knew that no Jew would step on a dead man's tomb. That's pretty cool. Well, in 1974, a tourist with his son fell some 27 feet down inside here. All this ground has been put up here artificially. Fell down to the original gate. See this gate that's been sealed up? It's going to stay sealed. The Bible says, according to the book of Ezekiel, Jesus is going to blow that gate wide open when he comes, and he'll be the first one through it. Why? By the Eastern Gate. Everybody hang with me, we'll be done. According to Josephus, who was an eyewitness who was there, he said, when you sat on the Mount of Olives and the sun came up from your back in the east and it came over the top, the sun shone right through that gate. That's the gate Josephus saw. He said the sun went right through that gate and shone right straight through to the temple doors and onto the veil. He was there. He saw it. He wrote of it. We don't need to worry about the Dome of the Rock. This is the view that Josephus is talking about from the Mount of Olives. You would look through those doors. This is not the gate that we were just looking at. There's an outer gate still. This is the court looking in. We're looking due west. This is the temple itself here, a model. That top of that temple stands about almost 3 feet. Two and a half feet. The size of this, which is the second temple period, this is exactly how it was under Herod. When Jesus walked, this is what he saw. The temple, if you look, do you see the eastern gate? You saw it a moment ago from the north end. You see over here? This is where we were standing. By the way, you see that little hill right here? That's a tell, T-E-L. It has artifacts there that have been located by satellite detection that are so sensitive, the Arabs, which have control of that hill, will not let the Jews put a shovel there because there's Second Temple artifacts underneath that ground right there. You see the Eastern Gate? Where's the Dome of the Rock? It's right here. See it? Are you guys awake? Come on, man. This took a lot of hard work here. If you bury your Jewish mom or dad or son or daughter toward the temple, you build also tomb upon tomb upon tomb upon tomb for antiquity. Are you ready? Do we need to move the Dome of the Rock? First of all, let's put the temple in. It fits on the flat, vacant land that's north of the Dome of the Rock today. Secondly, that's a line drawn off from one tomb. The next, on the outer side. These are, I'm in a Jewish graveyard here at this point. This is the Mount of Olives. The photograph is taken with my back to the east. I'm looking west and a little north. Actually, north, northwest. What do you see? You see any concern about the Dome of the Rock? None whatsoever. Does it need to be moved? No. And listen, those of you who are unbelievers, you better listen this morning to something. The Bible says in the book of Ezekiel and Revelation, leave the outer southern, leave that southern section there, leave it alone. It's defiled. It's full of blasphemy. And you know what the blasphemy is around the Dome of the Rock? I told you a couple weeks ago, it says there in Arabic, God does not have a son. I'm so glad to be alive right now. I'm so excited. I can't even think straight. The end of the tribulation period will conclude in this place, the Valley of Megiddo. In Hebrew, you know the name better. Armageddon. This is looking northeast. I took this photograph about a year ago. This is looking northeast towards Syria, a little bit towards Jordan. This is the view of it looking east. That's an Israeli Air Force base, by the way. At that point, which is the low ground, this is the valley where the Bible says the blood from the world's greatest battle will flow to the height of a horse's bridle and bit, that the nations of the world will be gathered together in the valley of Armageddon. General Allenby said, this, no wonder, is the Armageddon of God. And looking southeast, looking back down towards Moab and down towards the south, towards the Sinai, this valley that flows along the Valley of Armageddon, it is at that point there with your eyes. You see it. It is here. The Bible says that Jesus will descend from heaven with you and I with him, Revelation chapter 19, and his angels, and will come to a war that is being raged in the Valley of Armageddon. And it says there in that moment that those nations waging war one with another will at that time turn their firepower against the sight coming out of heaven against Christ. And the Bible there says Jesus puts a consummation to the tribulation period, the Valley of Armageddon. 2,000 years ago, a baby was born that in the volume of this book It is written of him that my Bible, in fact, this much of my Bible, talked about him coming. Isn't that something? And this much talks about what he did and what's coming. I love it. Man, if you're not a believer in Jesus, I don't know what in the world you're doing. But let's pray before the Lord comes back. Heavenly Father, we come before you. And Lord God, I know that if a person right now is not born again by the Spirit of God, they could be terrified. Father, I pray in Jesus' name that whoever that person might be in here right now, that you, whoever you are, would be able to say, Jesus, I want you as the Lord of my life. I am a sinner. I have broken your laws, and I deserve your judgment. Please forgive me. I embrace the cross, and I ask you to forgive me of my sins. In Jesus' name, and all God's people said, amen.
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12: From Christian News Radio Network, I'm Jim Miller. President Trump claims the assassination attempt in July of 2024 was a Democrat plot against him. In a Tuesday Truth Social post, Trump said Biden's FBI didn't do what they should have with respect to the lunatic man who shot him in Butler, Pennsylvania. Trump went on to say new info was just found, adding this was all a Democrat plot to get him out of an election that failed. Senate Democrats grilled FBI Director Kash Patel on Capitol Hill today as he defended his tenure at the Bureau, News Nation's Joe Khalil reports.
13: Senate Democrats have in some way or another been questioning him about whether he, as director, has used FBI resources for personal things, whether it be his girlfriend getting a security detail from FBI agents, and whether he launched any sort of investigation into the reporters that uncovered that story. We've heard that a lot. There were obviously those images of him in Milan, Italy, celebrating with the U.S. men's hockey team.
12: Patel also defending the Bureau's loosening of hiring requirements, saying the changes were meant to enable victims of those acts to apply for employment without fear of automatic disqualification. More news coming up right now. Here's a word from our sponsor.
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12: Attorney General Todd Blanche says the Justice Department has stopped numerous terrorist attacks in the U.S. Addressing reporters from the White House Rose Garden today, Blanche announced the arrest of over 1,000 people who were prevented from carrying out alleged terrorist attacks. Blanche is the latest administration official to fill in for former White House Press Secretary Caroline Leavitt, who resigned this summer. New wave of Houthi attacks against Saudi Arabia growing fears the war in Iran spreading to a second front in the region. Here's News Nation's Robert Sherman.
16: In recent days, you've seen Houthi rebels taking control of key sites along the Red Sea. Why that is significant? Because it flows into the Bab el-Mandeb Strait, which is another key corridor for moving oil, just like the Strait of Hormuz. This one flows into the Suez Canal, which is a big deal here when it comes to global commerce. And now the Houthis taking islands in the Red Sea, taking coastline along the Red Sea. Well, now that changes the landscape and the calculus here.
12: The Houthis have said that shipping will remain open in the Red Sea to Gulf states, except for Saudi Arabia, who they have deeply rooted tensions with. From Christian News Radio Network, I'm Jim Miller. 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
17: This is Max Lucado. The promises of God glitter like diamonds on the pages of Scripture. Will we gather them, claim them, delight in them, pursue them? Elijah did. He prayed not just once, but seven times. Go and look toward the sea, he told his servant, and he went up and looked. There is nothing there, he said. Seven times Elijah said, go back. The seventh time, the servant reported, a cloud as small as a man's hand is rising from the sea. God's answer came as a cloud the size of a hand, and that was enough to excite Elijah. Faith sees the distant cloud. Faith sees promises as though they were fulfilled. Can you see the hint of an answer to your prayer? This is Max Lucado.
18: You've turned on the light. Tonight, partly cloudy skies with showers, lows in the mid-50s.
19: Mostly cloudy start to Wednesday, becoming partly sunny, highs in the mid-70s. Mostly cloudy at night, lows in the mid-50s.
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38: Here's what your focus should be on, not on success. Your focus should be on faithfulness, you see. Doing what God has told you to do, wherever it takes you. If it takes you to a palace or a prison cell, all I want to know is Jesus is with me and I'm in the center of his will, and that for me is the right place to be.